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2: Zach Schlegel pastors First Baptist Church in Upper Marlboro, Maryland. Today we continue his series, The Gospel of Luke, Confidence About Jesus, and the message, Jesus, the Second Adam. 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
3: If you will, please take your Bibles out with me. And you can turn to the Gospel of Luke, and we pick it up in Luke chapter 3, verse 23. Luke 3:23. I encourage you to keep your Bible open throughout our time. The list that we see in Luke 3, verses 23 through 38, is the genealogy or the family tree of Jesus. Probably don't need to tell you, but there is no end to the concerns that surround us, the concerns that often keep us awake at night. Will my marriage make it? How will my kids turn out? Will I have a job tomorrow? Will I recover? That's not to mention the state of our world when we look at things like wars or rumors of war and crime, issues around immigration or housing or the economy or inflation. On and on and on the list goes, things that cause concern that keep us up at night. The world is broken. Scripture diagnoses the root of the brokenness, the root of the pain and the chaos in this world. Very simply, the root problem is sin. The brokenness out there ultimately flows from the darkness in here, in my heart and yours. And Scripture teaches this very clearly from Genesis to Revelation, that there is an enemy known as the devil, and he is real, and he's active, and we live in a world that is not neutral toward God, but rather opposed to God. And when people, when individuals do what's wrong, they're quick to tell others, well, that's not really who I am. Or we're quick to blame others for what we did. But the reality is that no one has to teach us how to sin. There's no schoolwork on this is how you sin. We just are born with a sin nature that is inclined to selfishness, that is inclined towards evil. When the world is broken, we look for a savior. Others trust in science or government or technology or the latest advances in medicine to heal what's wrong in this world. Others still will pin their hope on athletes or celebrities or cultural icons whose financial success or fame looks and feels like salvation. If I can just achieve what they have achieved. Government, science, technology, medicine, sports, good stories are all good gifts in their proper place. But none of them are saviors. Generations come, generations go. New discoveries and advances in science and technology and all these other discoveries are made, but all the effort that feels like we're making progress is nothing more than the world running on a treadmill. We work up a sweat, but we get off right where we left off. At the end of the day, after generations come and go, there is no moral progress. The world's still broken because the problem is within. And every candidate that steps up to the plate in order to offer salvation and present themselves as a savior, well, every candidate is flawed. A drowning man cannot save another drowning man. And so we're right where we left off. We need a savior. Well, as we turn our attention to Luke 3, starting in verse 23, we're going to see another list, a different list, that's preparing us for a different Savior. The list that we see in Luke 3, verses 23 through 38, is the genealogy or the family tree of Jesus. Most of the 79 names that we're going to see in the family tree of Jesus, we have no idea who they are. They're forgotten. The world has moved on. They're just names on a list to us. And yet what's amazing, and one of the important lessons of genealogies in the Bible, including this one, is that every person, no matter how small or insignificant or forgotten they are in the eyes of the world, every person matters to God. The world may move on. The world may think that you and I are insignificant. The world may forget us, but God won't. He knows your name. He knows your situation. He knows the details of your life, how many hairs are on your head. He cares for you. And a genealogy like this reminds us of his care. Now, you'll be glad that I will not read to you all 79 names and see how I can trip over them. But I want us to notice that in this family tree of Jesus, there are Old Testament characters like David, King David, in verse 31. Or in his family line, we see characters like the patriarch Abraham in verse 34. Or look at how it ends. Look at how Jesus' family tree ends in verse 38. Luke says, the son of Enos, the son of Seth, the son of Adam, the son of God. You know, you might trace your family tree back a generation or two. He goes all the way back to Adam. And part of what we're seeing here is that as our first parent, Adam had a unique role. God set up humanity such that Adam, our the first created human being, was a representative of the rest of humanity. In other words, Adam as our representative, as the representative of humanity, his success would mean the success of humanity. But the same is also true. His failure would mean that the rest of humanity would also fall. And Genesis 3 tells a story. Adam failed. God gave his word, and Adam failed to trust God's word, to obey God's word. And Adam plunged, as our representative, Adam plunged himself and all creation and all of us as his descendants into sin, into death. Well, thank God, Genesis 3 does not end there. By the time we get to Genesis 3:15, God promises that he's not done. He promises in Genesis 3:15 to mercifully raise up from the offspring of Eve a savior who will come one day, and this savior from the offspring of Eve will crush the head of Satan and be victorious over Satan. And so there's this anticipation ever since Genesis 3:15, who's he going to be? And so the Old Testament unfolds, progressively revealing God, progressively revealing his plan of salvation. And so we come to Abraham. And from Abraham, God raises up a nation named Israel. And Israel is referred to in Exodus 4:22 as the firstborn son of God. They were meant to be a representative of God to the surrounding nations. And yet, as a nation, Israel failed, turning to idolatry and sin. Well, we keep reading our Bibles. We come to 1 and 2 Samuel, and we meet King David. And King David is also referred to as the Son of God in Scripture. He is also has a role, a type of representative to the people of God. But King David also fails through murder and lies and adultery. He fails to represent God's people. So by the end of Jesus' family tree, we're like, come on. We're ready for a savior. After three chapters, in the first three chapters of Luke, after three chapters of angels, a virgin birth, shepherds, the prophecies of Simeon and Anna, and hearing God himself announce, you are my beloved son. With you I am well pleased. Now, there is now a buzz in the air. Is Jesus the one? Is he the savior? Is he the Messiah? Could he be the one that we've been waiting for? And Luke wastes no time. Yes. In Luke 3, verse 23, we're told that Jesus began his ministry. He's about 30 years old, so 18 years have passed since we last saw Jesus. And so we're seeing he's beginning his ministry. Well, if we ask, well, what is Jesus' ministry? What does this ministry look like? Well, we don't have to guess. We've already been told in Luke 2, verse 11, that unto you is born this day in the city of David a savior. That's his ministry. Okay, so his job, his ministry is to be a savior, but to whom? Well, Jesus tells us later on in Luke 19, verse 10, he came to seek and to save the lost. The lost, then, is in the Gospel of Luke, the lost does not refer to one town, one ethnicity, one people group, one nation. No, the lost refers to the lost. It refers to all. That's why Luke traces his genealogy, Jesus' family tree, all the way back to Adam, because from Adam, every nation comes. We have a common ancestor, Adam. And by tracing it back to Adam, he's showing us that Jesus is the savior of all who will come to him in faith. Praise God. But we need to be a little bit cautious, because we've seen people come and go as saviors before, and after Adam failed, and after Israel failed, and after David failed, and after politicians and science and technology and medicine and celebrities failed to be an adequate savior, we should ask ourselves, okay, is Jesus able to save? Can Jesus succeed where every other person has failed to save? Is Jesus actually qualified to save? How can we know? Remember, Luke wrote his gospel to this man named Theophilus, that Theophilus and we as the readers today can have certainty about Jesus. He wants us to know. He wants us to have certainty. So the point of chapter 4, the big idea of chapter 4, when we come to chapter 4, is this. Jesus' victory over Satan proves he's qualified to save. Jesus' victory over Satan, that we're going to see in chapter 4, proves he is qualified to save. So with that big idea in mind, let's look at the text. We've kind of done a summary of the genealogy. Now let's pick it up in chapter 4, verse 1. And Jesus, full of the Holy Spirit, returned from the Jordan and was led by the Spirit in the wilderness for 40 days, being tempted by the devil, and he ate nothing during those days. And when they were ended, he was hungry. The devil said to him, "If you are the Son of God, command this stone to become bread." And Jesus answered him, "It is written, man shall not live by bread alone." And the devil took him up and showed him all the kingdoms of the world in a moment of time and said to him, "To you I will give all this authority and their glory, for it has been delivered to me and I give it to whom I will. If you then will worship me, it will all be yours." And Jesus answered him, "It is written, you shall worship the Lord your God, and him only shall you serve." And he took him to Jerusalem and set him on the pinnacle of the temple and said to him, "If you are the Son of God, throw yourself down from here. For it is written, he will command his angels concerning you to guard you, and on their hands they will bear you up, lest you strike your foot against a stone." And Jesus answered him, "It is written, you shall not put the Lord your God to the test." And when the devil had departed, and when the devil had ended every temptation, he departed from him until an opportune time. I hope it's clear to see that the theme in chapter 4 is temptation. But before we look at each of the temptations that we see that Jesus goes through, we should keep some aspects of the context, what comes before, what comes after. We should keep the context in mind in order to better appreciate what's going on in Luke chapter 4. Notice that Luke traced Jesus' family tree back to Adam in chapter 3, verse 38. And he does that immediately before Jesus' temptation. So it ends with Adam, and then you have the temptation. So I think Luke's point in connecting Adam and Jesus' temptation like this literally is because we're meant to read Jesus' temptation in Luke 4 against the backdrop of Adam's temptation in Genesis 3. I want us to note another bit of context. Jesus' temptation, we're told, takes place, verse 1, in the wilderness for 40 days. Now, if you're familiar with the Old Testament, what does that remind you of? It reminds you of Israel. Israel wandered in the wilderness for 40 years. But where Israel failed in the wilderness and Adam failed in the garden, Luke will show that Jesus succeeds. He would trust God. Israel failed to trust God. Adam failed to trust God. David failed to trust God. But Jesus will be victorious. In that sense, Jesus is what Scripture refers to as the last Adam. He is the second Adam. We have the first Adam. He represented us and failed. But now Jesus comes as an alternative representative. He is the second Adam. He is a better representative whose triumph over Satan begins to reverse the curse of sin. So again, the big idea, Jesus' victory is going to prove he is qualified to save all who come to him in faith. Now, some may object at this point, well, yeah, sure. We're going to see Jesus overcome temptation. If I were God, I could overcome temptation too. That ain't fair. Well, Jesus is God and Jesus was God. He never ceases to be God. That's true. But with Jesus' family tree, Luke is revealing Jesus as the God-man. The God-man who in his earthly ministry laid aside all the rights and privileges of his deity, of his being God. He didn't cease to be God, but he laid aside the rights and privileges of being God. In other words, he doesn't use the power and advantages of his deity for his advantage during his earthly life. Notice in verse 1, two times, Luke says that Jesus was full of the Holy Spirit, and Luke tells us that Jesus was led by the Spirit. Why does he tell us that? Well, one is he's saying that this temptation is from God. God is allowing this to happen. He doesn't tempt Jesus, but he's allowing this to happen. He's ordaining this to happen. But I also think that what it's signifying to us as the reader is that in his humanity, Jesus obeys God and he relies on the Holy Spirit to overcome temptation. Why? To show us how we as humans need to rely on and obey the Holy Spirit in order to overcome temptation. So God promises in Galatians 5:16, if you walk by the Spirit, here's the promise, you will not gratify the desires of the flesh. We're going to watch Jesus walk by the Spirit. So with that context in mind, let's look at each of the three temptations. Three temptations, 3 points. Each temptation is different, but the question that each temptation raises is the same. Will Jesus trust and obey God's word? Three temptations, 3 points. Point number one, if you're taking notes, point number one, trusting God for his needs. Trusting God for his needs. This is verses 1-4. Looking at verse 2, chapter 4, verse 2. It says, for 40 days, being tempted by the devil, and he ate nothing during those days. And when they were ended, he was hungry. Now remember, in the Old Testament, Israel, as they wandered in the wilderness, they were hungry. And God miraculously provided manna for them to feed them in order to see whether or not they would obey God. He said, take enough for the day. Don't take more than you need. Here's what I want you to do. Don't take more for the Sabbath. I'll provide for you. He's providing for them. He's feeding them to see if whether or not they would obey him. But the record in the Old Testament shows rather than trusting God's word, what did Israel do? They grumbled. They complained. This manna. We want meat. We want quail. We want leeks and onions. We want other stuff. And so their cravings take over them, their decision-making process, until they're ready to go back into Egypt where they left slavery and not go into the promised land because of their cravings. Now, the text says that Jesus had not eaten for how long? 40 days. So when Luke tells us that he was hungry, I'm like, it's a little bit of an understatement, I think. I skip a meal and I'm like, hangry, right? He hadn't eaten for 40 days. Now, Jesus' issue was food, but I think his growling stomach represents any legitimate need that the people of God might have. It's not wrong to eat. But Satan tempted Jesus in his hunger to meet a lawful need using an unlawful means. Lawful need, you got to eat. But let's do it by an unlawful means. That's temptation. So an example for us, you know, food is one example, but that hunger, that appetite applies in multiple areas of our life. One example for us might be a sexual hunger that we have or a financial need that we have. Those are legitimate things. God made us that way. So the scenario, the similar scenario for us might involve knowing what God's word says about sex, knowing what God's word says about money, and then being tempted to take matters into our own hands and meet a lawful need in an unlawful way, a legitimate need with an illegitimate means. So the question of the temptation in that instance might be, will I lust? Will I fool around with my boyfriend or my girlfriend who's not my spouse? Will I cave and give in to sexual immorality? Or will I abstain from sex until marriage and trust God to satisfy? Or when you think about money, will I steal and cheat in order to get more cash? Or will I work hard, have self-control, and not spend beyond my means? Well, in this case, with Jesus, the intense hunger that comes with 40 days of not eating, verse 3, the devil said to him, "If you are the Son of God, command this stone to become bread." Now, I read verse 3, and I think the question is infuriating to me. If you are the Son of God, are you kidding? Listen, Luke reminds us in chapter 4, verse 1, that Jesus is returning from the Jordan. What happened at the Jordan River? His baptism. We just saw his baptism in chapter 3, verses 21 and 22. So he includes in this context the note that he's returning from the Jordan so that we as the reader remember that the temptation happens on the heels of Jesus' baptism, where God at his baptism said to his son, "You are my beloved son. You are my beloved son. With you I am well pleased." And yet one of Satan's schemes is to get Jesus to doubt his identity as God's son. He wants to get Jesus to doubt the goodness of God, his father. You can imagine him in this temptation saying, "Oh, Jesus, you're God's son? That's interesting. If you're God's beloved son, then why are you in the wilderness on the verge of starving to death right now? That doesn't sound like a very good dad to me. Is he really good? How could this pain that you're going through, how could this starvation that you're on the brink of, how could this be God's will for your life, Jesus, if you are God's son?" As a pastor, I see this temptation lurking behind assumptions in my own heart and people I'm caring for. I see this temptation lurking behind the assumptions that God's path must be pain-free. We know better. If you know the Bible, you know better. But oftentimes we function as if God's path must be pain-free. So some people might say, "Well, if God wants me to be happy, God wants me to be happy, right? Well, if God wants me to be happy, then surely he's okay with me leaving a difficult marriage for my coworker who will make me happy." You see the logic? Well, if God wants me to be happy, then surely he must be okay with me telling a lie just this once. And so the logic goes. And yet Jesus models for us. He recognizes and accepts and knows that some of God's paths, some of the paths of a good and loving God, come with difficulty. Not because he's not good, but because he is good. And in his wisdom, some of his paths for us come with difficulty and come with pain. Could Jesus have turned the stone into bread? Sure. I think that's what makes the temptation so... For me, it might not be tempting. I know I can't do it. But Jesus had the power to do it. But he doesn't. Instead, he responds with God's word. Verse 4, "It is written," he's quoting Deuteronomy 8 here, "man shall not live by bread alone." Now notice the first word in Jesus' response. Man. Satan wants Jesus to doubt his identity in order to goad him and to kind of provoke him into proving his divine sonship with some miracle. Turn the rock into bread and prove it. If you are the Son of God. But what's amazing is Jesus didn't need to prove himself to Satan. He didn't need to prove himself to himself. Jesus knew who he was. How did he know? How did Jesus know who he was? Because God told him. Chapter 3, verses 21 and 22, he says, God the Father says to him at his baptism, "You are my beloved son. That was God's word to Jesus. And that was enough. Jesus trusted God, his father. He believed his father's word, and that was sufficient for him. Church, what about you? Do you and I, do we know who we are in Christ? Do we believe that? One of the important tools that God gives us in our fight against temptation is to know and trust God's word, not only about himself, but about us, about what he says you and I are. Because if we believe God's word about himself, and if we know and believe God's word about us, then we've got nothing to prove. We're set free. Temptation number one was to trust God for his needs. Temptation number two is point number two. Trust God in his timing. Trust God in his timing. This is verses 5-8. Look again at verse 5. Luke writes, and the devil took him up and showed him all the kingdoms of the world in a moment of time, and said to him, to you I will give all this authority and their glory, for it has been delivered to me, and I give it to whom I will. If you then will worship me, it will all be yours. Now, I don't exactly know how this worked, but the text says that in a moment of time, Satan somehow showed, whether in a vision or something, I don't know how, but somehow Satan showed Jesus all the kingdoms of the world. Perhaps not only in the present time, but even the future kingdoms. All the royal treasure, all the military power of these kingdoms, all these kingdoms with all their cultural achievements, all the citizens of every nation bending a knee and giving honor to Jesus. Satan promises Jesus, verse 6, all this authority and all their glory. I mean, that's a lot of power. That's influence. I mean, just imagine this. If you have what Satan's offering, you don't like something in your life today, just say the word. I don't like this. Changed. I don't like that. Changed. I don't like you. Changed. Because you got power. You got authority to bring change. I mean, that doesn't that sound nice? But the focus here is not just on the offering of the glory and the authority and the power. I think the focus here is on the immediacy of the gift or the offer. Because Satan says, if you worship me, it will all be yours. When? Right now, immediately. Now, what's interesting is Jesus had already been promised all the kingdoms of the earth. In Psalm 2, the Lord said to me, you are my son. Today I have begotten you. Ask of me and I will make the nations your heritage and the ends of the earth your possession. God had already promised the nations to Jesus. But here's the deal. At Jesus' baptism, Jesus had already committed himself to a different path than Satan is offering him. Jesus at his baptism was identifying with sinners like you and me, not because Jesus had sinned to repent of, but because he was committing to stand in our place one day, to suffer and to die for sinners like us. That's part of what he was committing to at his baptism. To die first, to suffer first, and then to rise, and then to receive the crown. In other words, Jesus committed to a path, first the cross, then the crown. The crown's coming, but it's first the cross to deal with sin, then the crown. And Satan in his diabolical temptation offers a shortcut. He doesn't want Jesus dealing with our sin. Here's a way, Jesus, where you can skip the cross. Here's a shortcut. I'll give you all the kingdoms, all the glory now, so that you don't have to suffer. Well, that sounds pretty good. Who doesn't like a shortcut? Especially when it involves suffering. And yet, this is one of the remarkable things about Jesus. This is one of the glories of Jesus. Jesus knew the cross was coming. He was not surprised by it. He knew the hell that the cross meant for him. And yet he doesn't back down in his love for us, in his commitment to the glory of his Father. He goes right into it. And when Satan offers him the kingdoms and the glory and the authority and the power, notice that Jesus does not hesitate. Verse 8, Jesus answered him, it is written, you shall worship the Lord your God, and him only shall you serve. Not a long conversation. He just, there you go. No, this is what the text says. And notice what's not in verse 8. Jesus doesn't have a conversation, a long, drawn-out conversation with Satan. Jesus does not weigh his options. Well, let me think about this. Let me make a list of pros and cons to what you're saying here. He doesn't see how close that he can get to the line of sin. You know, this has been a long day. This sounds pretty, let me think about this for a little bit. He doesn't do that. He just says no. And he backs his no up with the Bible. And I think sometimes we do sit around and we dawdle. Friends, the moment temptation hits, and you know what I'm talking about. The thought enters your mind, the image comes up on the screen, something, whatever it is. Whatever temptation looks like for you in that moment, you know it. You have a decision to make. Don't dawdle. Don't linger. Don't stand around. Flee. Run. Do something else. I remember John Piper once saying that you have about 5 seconds to decide. If that temptation is going to take root in your mind or your heart, if you take longer than 5 seconds, you're going to lose the battle. So don't hesitate. Flee. The problem, though, is I think that when it comes to us waiting on God and trusting God for his timing, that's really hard, period. But it's even exponentially harder, I think, when life hurts. Jesus hasn't eaten for 40 days. You think he's hurting? Yeah. I mean, this shows the power and the self-control and the courage of Christ in this temptation. Because temptation promises a shortcut to relief. Here's a shortcut to pleasure. Here's a shortcut to glory so that you don't have to wait for it. But Jesus knows and has committed himself to first the cross for our well-being, then the crown. To be a Christian means to be a follower of Jesus. So if Jesus' path is first the cross, then the crown, that means that our path is first the cross, then the crown. It's through many tribulations we must enter the kingdom of God. Now, that's not to say that the entire life of the Christian is tribulation and sorrow. No, far from it. The Christian life is full of joy. Joy the world does not understand. But when relief comes at the cost of obedience, we choose obedience, not relief. I think one reason that Satan's offer did not entice or allure Jesus was that he believed God's word, that the nations were promised to him. It's like mom saying to the kids, I don't want you to eat this bag of chips now. It's not yet. I don't want you to spoil your dinner. It's coming, but just don't spoil your dinner. God had promised Jesus the nations. They were his inheritance, and Jesus believed it, and he waited. And so for the joy set before him, Jesus endured the cross and despised its shame. And so if Jesus' path is our path, first the cross, then the crown, then we are set free from needing to gain the whole world now at the cost of our soul. Why? Because in Christ, guess what? We will inherit the world. Did you know that? Read 1 Corinthians 3, 21-22. When the Corinthian church was divided, one of the things that Paul says to this divided church, you're all trying to outperform each other and compare and compete. And he says, listen, forget it. All things are yours. The world is yours. The future is yours. The past is yours. Christ is yours. It's all yours. You're going to inherit the world, Christian. So just hold on. Don't take the bait. Temptation 3 is point number 3. Trusting God in his care. We've seen Jesus trusting God for his needs, trusting God in his timing. Now, point 3, trusting God in his care. This is verses 9 through 13. It's interesting. Each time Satan tempted Jesus, and the first and second one, Jesus responds with, it is written, it is written. He just responds with God's word, and Satan's defeated. So the devil, not ready to give up yet, takes a new approach, and he says, all right, you want to quote the Bible? I'll quote the Bible. Look at verse 9. And he took him up to Jerusalem and set him on the pinnacle of the temple and said to him, if you are the Son of God, throw yourself down from here. For it is written, this is Satan talking, he will command his angels concerning you to guard you, and on their hands he will bear you up, lest you strike your foot against a stone. He's quoting Psalm 91. To pay my way through seminary, I worked as a window cleaner. My routine in the summer was to leave early to miss the traffic in Chicago, and then I would find some place to read my Bible and have breakfast or coffee, and then I'd start my day in that neighborhood. Well, one morning, I remember I had my quiet time. I was reading through Psalm 91 in my Bible reading that morning, and then I went to work. Didn't think twice about it. At the end of the day, I was finishing my last window of the day, all of a sudden my ladder that I was standing on snapped in two. And I fell two stories to the ground. And when I landed, I actually landed on my feet, and my leg was in between the spokes of the ladder that should have snapped my leg. I landed on my feet without a scratch. In that moment, Psalm 91 came to mind. He will command his angels, and on their hands they will bear you up, lest you strike your foot against a stone. You can do that with you want, but I am thankful to God for his protection. But Satan is doing something different with Psalm 91. Satan is doing something sinister with God's word. Satan is diabolical. He's a roaring lion seeking someone to devour, but he also can mask himself as an angel of light, 2 Corinthians 11 says, and he will quote the Bible. You and I need to know our Bibles so we can see how he misquotes the Bible and misuses the Bible, lest we fall to his temptation, right? He's misquoting the Bible. Satan brought Jesus to the highest place, the pinnacle of the temple, and said, if you are the Son of God, throw yourself down. For a second time in this series of temptations, he is attacking Jesus' identity as the Son of God. Jesus, listen, you're in the wilderness. You haven't eaten for 40 days. You're starving to death. Are you sure your dad loves you? Are you sure that he cares about you? Are you sure you're his son? Now pause. How could Jesus know that God loved him as his son? Why? Because he told him. Because God the Father at his baptism said, you are my beloved son. He told him. Jesus is confident that God loves him. Jesus is confident about his identity as the son of God because God told him. And what Satan was doing was Satan was tempting Jesus to say, yeah, I know that, but look at your situation. He's tempting Jesus to demand more than God's word in order to be sure of God's love and care for him. But Jesus responds in verse 12, it is said, you shall not put the Lord your God to the test. Jesus heard God's word at his baptism and believed, and God's word was enough. He didn't need anything more to prove who he was to himself or to Satan. So what about you? Do you ever doubt God's care for you? Do you ever question your Heavenly Father's love for you? I do. And yet the Bible is clear that if you and I are in Christ, what God says of his son, you are my beloved son, with you I am well pleased. He's saying of you, he is well pleased with you in Christ. He is for you. Zephaniah 3 says he rejoices over you with singing. Come on. Do you believe that? We are tempted to put God to the test when we base our attitude toward God on our experience rather than the promises of God's word. I like the way one writer puts it. He says, we often make our comfort or our safety the measure of God's love. If life is good, then we think that God is good. But if we come to any harm, we immediately question his motives. What demands are you placing on God before you trust in his care for you? What demands are you putting on God before you accept

The devil had ended every temptation. He departed from him until an opportune time. Resist the devil, and what's he going to do? Flee from you. Draw near to God, he'll draw near to you. That's what happens. Three tests from Satan, three victories. Jesus, so far, is undefeated. Now, when it comes to application, what do we do with this? We could sit around and we could talk about using God's word in our fight against temptation. We could look at all sorts of observations from Jesus and how he overcame the temptations of Satan. So we could look at Jesus as an example for us. And there's lots of good things that we could draw from the text in that way. But I don't think that's the main point. I don't think that's the main application of Luke chapter 4. I just think the main application of Luke 4 is that Jesus won a battle against sin. Jesus won a battle against Satan that you and I already lost. And so the way that we apply Luke 4 is more along the line of what Moses says in Exodus 14. See the salvation of the Lord, which he will work for you. The Lord will fight for you. All you have to do is be silent. What's the work that God requires of us? Believe, right? Now, listen, we got to be careful here. That does not mean, when we're facing temptation, that does not mean, don't mishear me, this does not mean that there's nothing that we as Christians need to do in our fight against sin. We don't just kick our feet back, eat some popcorn, and watch. That's not what I'm saying. Far from it. You and I must, as Christians, fight against temptation. We must fight against sin. Our very lives depend upon it. But we fight from a position of victory already won in Jesus Christ. That's what we are meant to walk away with. There's other texts are going to emphasize different ways that we fight against sin, and we need to talk about that. But the emphasis of this text is Jesus won for us. Trust him. Where we fail to trust God, Jesus succeeded to trust God. So trust him. He's your representative. We fight with Jesus, the last Adam, the second Adam, as our representative. He paid the price of our redemption. He won the victory we couldn't win on our own. And so we fight against sin, against temptation, now as people loved by God, forgiven by God, and justified by God. And so we trust Jesus. But what do you do with this text if you're not yet a Christian? Well, if you're not yet a Christian, we're glad you're here. I'm glad you're looking at this text with us. But I wonder if, as a non-Christian, I wonder if you believe that Satan actually exists. I'm not sure if you believe in the devil or not. But it doesn't really matter at the end of the day, because the devil believes in you. And the devil right now does not want you to pay attention to God's word. He's going to do everything he can to distract you, to get you to think about lunch, think about the game, think about how long the sermon is, think about something else. He wants your attention to be on anything other than God and his word. He wants you to think that you're a good person. You don't need to hear this. I pray that you hear God's word, because my non-Christian friend, on the day of judgment, you and I will either be represented by the first Adam, who represents humanity and failed and ushered in sin and death, or we will be represented by Jesus, who is the last Adam, better representative. And as a better representative, Jesus is not a defense attorney who finds a legal loophole. You know, if you get in trouble with the law, you want good representation, right? But as our representative, Jesus is not a defense attorney who finds a legal loophole to get guilty people off the hook. No, Jesus is different. Jesus upholds the righteous demands of justice, the righteous demands of God's good law. He upholds the demands of justice by standing in our place, by absorbing the righteous wrath of God against my sin and yours, and then dying on the cross that we deserve to die for our own sin. And then on the third day, he rose again from the grave. And Jesus lives today to offer representation, a representation that takes our sin, nails it to the cross, and in exchange offers to clothe you and I with his perfect righteousness. It's good news. But it's not enough just to know this good news. It's not enough just to even agree with the good news. You have to respond to it. Because unless you, my non-Christian friend, unless you repent, unless you turn from your sin, unless you turn from your self-reliance, I'm a good enough person. Unless you put that down and come to Christ and trust in him and him alone, then the first Adam, whose sin ushered in death, is your representative. Because that's the default
of every human being born into this world.

0: world. So who are you trusting? Who are you trusting to represent you before a holy God? This morning, I urge you to turn. I invite you to come to Jesus and trust in him to represent you, to clothe you with his righteousness, to take your sin and represent you for God, because there's no other way. Let's pray. Father, in one sense, we know all too well the nature of temptation because we have failed. Over and again, we have felt the pressure of wanting to take the shortcut, and we have taken it rather than trusting you. And so we're part of that group of drowning people needing someone to step in to rescue. And so we thank you and praise you for Jesus, your son, who is not a flawed savior, but a perfect one. Gave his life in our place for our redemption and rose again to offer freely this new life that we need. So Lord, we pray that you would help us to trust in you. In Jesus' name, amen.
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Thanks for joining us here on Pilgrim Radio. My name is Sean, and I am checking out for today. 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Take us on vacation. 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Right now, this is Leanna Crawford, and we have Beginning of Your Grace.

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0: strength for the journey. 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The Bible is God's Word. 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
1: 2 Kings chapter 10, verse 5. And he who was in charge of the house, and he who was in charge of the city, the elders also, and those who reared the sons, sent to Jehu, saying, "We are your servants. We will do all you tell us, but we will not make anyone king. Do what is good in your sight." Then he wrote a second letter to them, saying, "If you are for me and will obey my voice, take the heads of the men, your master's sons, and come to me at Jezreel by this time tomorrow." Now the king's sons, 70 persons, were with the great men of the city who were rearing them. So it was, when the letter came to them, that they took the king's sons and slaughtered 70 persons, put their heads in baskets, and sent them to him at Jezreel. Then a messenger came and told him, saying, "They have brought the heads of the king's sons." And he said, "Lay them in two heaps at the entrance of the gate until morning." So it was in the morning that he went out and stood and said to all the people, "You are righteous. Indeed, I conspired against my master and killed him. But who killed all these? Know now that nothing shall fall to the earth of the word of the Lord which the Lord spoke concerning the house of Ahab, for the Lord has done what he spoke by his servant Elijah." So Jehu killed all who remained of the house of Ahab in Jezreel, and all his great men and his close acquaintances and his priests, until he left him none remaining. And he arose and departed and went to Samaria. On the way, at Beth-Eked of the shepherds, Jehu met with the brothers of Ahaziah, king of Judah, and said, "Who are you?" So they answered, "We are the brothers of Ahaziah. We have come down to greet the sons of the king and the sons of the queen mother." And he said, "Take them alive." So they took them alive and killed them at the well of Beth-Eked, 42 men, and he left none of them. Now when he departed from there, he met Jehonadab, the son of Rechab, coming to meet him. And he greeted him and said to him, "Is your heart right, as my heart is toward your heart?" And Jehonadab answered, "It is." Jehu said, "If it is, give me your hand." So he gave him his hand, and he took him up to him into the chariot. Then he said, "Come with me, and see my zeal for the Lord." So they had him ride in his chariot. And when he came to Samaria, he killed all who remained to Ahab in Samaria, till he had destroyed them, according to the word of the Lord which he spoke to Elijah. Then Jehu gathered all the people together and said to them, "Ahab served Baal a little, Jehu will serve him much. Now therefore call to me all the prophets of Baal, all his servants and all his priests. Let no one be missing, for I have a great sacrifice for Baal. Whoever is missing shall not live." But Jehu acted deceptively, with the intent of destroying the worshippers of Baal. And Jehu said, "Proclaim a solemn assembly for Baal." So they proclaimed it. Then Jehu sent throughout all Israel, and all the worshippers of Baal came, so that there was not a man left who did not come. So they came into the temple of Baal, and the temple of Baal was full from one end to the other. And he said to the one in charge of the wardrobe, "Bring out vestments for all the worshippers of Baal." So he brought out vestments for them. Then Jehu and Jehonadab, the son of Rechab, went into the temple of Baal and said to the worshippers of Baal, "Search and see that no servants of the Lord are here with you, but only the worshippers of Baal." So they went in to offer sacrifices and burnt offerings. Now Jehu had appointed for himself 80 men on the outside, and had said, "If any of the men whom I have brought into your hands escapes, whoever lets him escape, it shall be his life for the life of the other." Now it happened, as soon as he had made an end of offering the burnt offering, that Jehu said to the guard and to the captains, "Go in and kill them. Let no one come out." And they killed them with the edge of the sword. Then the guards and the officers threw them out and went into the inner room of the temple of Baal. And they brought the sacred pillars out of the temple of Baal and burned them. Then they broke down the sacred pillar of Baal and tore down the temple of Baal and made it a refuse dump to this day. Thus Jehu destroyed Baal from Israel. However, Jehu did not turn away from the sins of Jeroboam, the son of Nebat, who had made Israel sin, that is, from the golden calves that were at Bethel and Dan. And the Lord said to Jehu, "Because you have done well in doing what is right in my sight, and have done to the house of Ahab all that was in my heart, your sons shall sit on the throne of Israel to the fourth generation." But Jehu took no heed to walk in the law of the Lord God of Israel with all his heart, for he did not depart from the sins of Jeroboam, who had made Israel sin. In those days, the Lord began to cut off parts of Israel, and Hazael conquered them in all the territory of Israel, from the Jordan eastward, all the land of Gilead, Gad, Reuben, and Manasseh, from Aroer, which is by the river Arnon, including Gilead and Bashan. Now the rest of the acts of Jehu, all that he did, and all his might, are they not written in the book of the Chronicles of the kings of Israel? So Jehu rested with his fathers, and they buried him in Samaria. Then Jehoahaz, his son, reigned in his place. And the period that Jehu reigned over Israel in Samaria was 28 years. 2 Kings chapter 11. When Athaliah, the mother of Ahaziah, saw that her son was dead, she arose and destroyed all the royal heirs. But Jehosheba, the daughter of King Joram, sister of Ahaziah, took Joash, the son of Ahaziah, and stole him away from among the king's sons who were being murdered. And they hid him and his nurse in the bedroom from Athaliah, so that he was not killed. So he was hidden with her in the house of the Lord for 6 years, while Athaliah reigned over the land. In the 7th year, Jehoiada sent and brought the captains of hundreds, of the bodyguards and the escorts, and brought them into the house of the Lord to him. And he made a covenant with them, and took an oath from them in the house of the Lord, and showed them the king's son. Then he commanded them, saying, "This is what you shall do. 1/3 of you who come on duty on the Sabbath shall be keeping watch over the king's house. 1/3 shall be at the gate of Sur, and 1/3 at the gate behind the escorts. You shall keep the watch of the house, lest it be broken down." The two contingents of you who go off duty on the Sabbath shall keep the watch of the house of the Lord for the king. But you shall surround the king on all sides, every man with his weapons in his hand, and whoever comes within range, let him be put to death. You are to be with the king as he goes out and as he comes in. So the captains of the hundreds did according to all that Jehoiada the priest commanded. Each of them took his men who were to be on duty on the Sabbath with those who were going off duty on the Sabbath and came to Jehoiada the priest. And the priest gave the captains of hundreds the spears and shields which had belonged to King David that were in the temple of the Lord. Then the escort stood, every man with his weapons in his hand, all around the king, from the right side of the temple to the left side of the temple, by the altar and the house. And he brought out the king's son, put the crown on him, and gave him the testimony. They made him king and anointed him, and they clapped their hands and said, "Long live the king." Now when Athaliah heard the noise of the escorts and the people, she came to the people in the temple of the Lord. When she looked, there was the king standing by a pillar according to custom, and the leaders and the trumpeters were by the king. All the people of the land were rejoicing and blowing trumpets. So Athaliah tore her clothes and cried out, "Treason! Treason!" And Jehoiada the priest commanded the captains of the hundreds, the officers of the army, and said to them, "Take her outside under guard, and slay with the sword whoever follows her." For the priest had said, "Do not let her be killed in the house of the Lord." So they seized her, and she went by way of the horse's entrance into the king's house, and there she was killed. Then Jehoiada made a covenant between the Lord, the king, and the people that they should be the Lord's people, and also between the king and the people. And all the people of the land went to the temple of Baal and tore it down. They thoroughly broke in pieces its altars and images and killed Matan the priest of Baal before the altars. And the priest appointed officers over the house of the Lord. Then he took the captains of hundreds, the bodyguards, the escorts, and all the people of the land, and they brought the king down from the house of the Lord and went by way of the gate of the escorts to the king's house. Then he sat on the throne of the kings. So all the people of the land rejoiced, and the city was quiet, for they had slain Athaliah with the sword in the king's house. Jehoash was 7 years old when he became king. 2 Kings chapter 12. In the 7th year of Jehu, Jehoash became king, and he reigned 40 years in Jerusalem. His mother's name was Zibiah of Beersheba. Jehoash did what was right in the sight of the Lord all the days in which Jehoiada the priest instructed him. But the high places were not taken away. The people still sacrificed and burned incense on the high places. And Jehoash said to the priests, "All the money of the dedicated gifts that are brought into the house of the Lord, each man's census money, each man's assessment money, and all the money that a man purposes in his heart to bring into the house of the Lord, let the priests take it themselves, each from his constituency, and let them repair the damages of the temple wherever any dilapidation is found." Now it was so, by the 23rd year of King Jehoash, that the priests had not repaired the damages of the temple. So King Jehoash called Jehoiada the priest and the other priests, and said to them, "Why have you not repaired the damages of the temple? Now therefore, do not take more money from your constituency, but deliver it for repairing the damages of the temple." And the priests agreed that they would neither receive more money from the people nor repair the damages of the temple. Then Jehoiada the priest took a chest, bored a hole in its lid, and set it beside the altar on the right side as one comes into the house of the Lord. And the priests who kept the door put there all the money brought into the house of the Lord. So it was, whenever they saw that there was much money in the chest, that the king's scribe and the high priest came up and put it in bags, and counted the money that was found in the house of the Lord. Then they gave the money which had been apportioned into the hands of those who did the work, who had the oversight of the house of the Lord, and they paid it out to the carpenters and builders who worked on the house of the Lord, and to masons and stonecutters, and for buying timber and hewn stone, to repair the damage of the house of the Lord, and for all that was paid out to repair the temple. However, there were not made for the house of the Lord basins of silver, trimmers, sprinkling bowls, trumpets, any articles of gold or articles of silver from the money brought into the house of the Lord. But they gave that to the workmen, and they repaired the house of the Lord with it. Moreover, they did not require an account from the men into whose hand they delivered the money to be paid to workmen, for they dealt faithfully. The money from the trespass offerings and the money from the sin offerings was not brought into the house of the Lord. It belonged to the priests. Hazael, king of Syria, went up and fought against Gath and took it. Then Hazael set his face to go up to Jerusalem. And Jehoash, king of Judah, took all the sacred things that his fathers, Jehoshaphat and Jehoram and Ahaziah, kings of Judah, had dedicated, and his own sacred things, and all the gold found in the treasuries of the house of the Lord and in the king's house, and sent them to Hazael, king of Syria. Then he went away from Jerusalem. Now the rest of the acts of Joash and all that he did, are they not written in the book of the Chronicles of the kings of Judah? And his servants arose and formed a conspiracy, and killed Joash in the house of the Millo, which goes down to Silla. For Josachar, the son of Shimeoth, and Jehozabad, the son of Shomer, his servant, struck him. So he died, and they buried him with his fathers in the city of David. Then Amaziah, his son, reigned in his place. 2 Kings chapter 13. In the 23rd year of Joash, the son of Ahaziah, king of Judah, Jehoahaz, the son of Jehu, became king over Israel in Samaria, and reigned 17 years, and he did evil in the sight of the Lord, and followed the sins of Jeroboam, the son of Nebat, who had made Israel sin. He did not depart from them. Then the anger of the Lord was aroused against Israel, and he delivered them into the hand of Hazael, king of Syria, and into the hand of Ben-Hadad, the son of Hazael, all their days. So Jehoahaz pleaded with the Lord, and the Lord listened to him, for he saw the oppression of Israel, because the king of Syria oppressed them. Then the Lord gave Israel a deliverer, so that they escaped from under the hand of the Syrians, and the children of Israel dwelt in their tents as before. Nevertheless, they did not depart from the sins of the house of Jeroboam, who had made Israel sin, but walked in them, and the wooden image also remained in Samaria. For he left of the army of Jehoahaz only 50 horsemen, 10 chariots, and 10,000 foot soldiers, for the king of Syria had destroyed them and made them like the dust at threshing. Now the rest of the acts of Jehoahaz, all that he did, and his might, are they not written in the book of the Chronicles of the kings of Israel? So Jehoahaz rested with his fathers, and they buried him in Samaria. Then Joash, his son, reigned in his place. In the 37th year of Joash, king of Judah, Jehoash, the son of Jehoahaz, became king over Israel in Samaria and reigned 16 years. And he did evil in the sight of the Lord. He did not depart from all the sins of Jeroboam, the son of Nebat, who made Israel sin, but walked in them. Now the rest of the acts of Joash, all that he did, and his might, with which he fought against Amaziah, king of Judah, are they not written in the book of the Chronicles of the kings of Israel? So Joash rested with his fathers. Then Jeroboam sat on his throne, and Joash was buried in Samaria with the kings of Israel. Elisha had become sick with the illness of which he would die. Then Joash, the king of Israel, came down to him and wept over his face and said, O my father, the chariots of Israel and their horsemen. And Elisha said to him, Take a bow and some arrows. So he took himself a bow and some arrows. Then he said to the king of Israel, Put your hand on the bow. So he put his hand on it, and Elisha put his hands on the king's hands. And he said, Open the east window. And he opened it. Then Elisha said, Shoot. And he shot. And he said, The arrow of the Lord's deliverance and the arrow of deliverance from Syria. For you must strike the Syrians at Aphek till you have destroyed them. Then he said, Take the arrows. So he took them. And he said to the king of Israel, Strike the ground. So he struck three times and stopped. And the man of God was angry with him and said, You should have struck five or six times. Then you would have struck Syria till you had destroyed it. But now you will strike Syria only three times. Then Elisha died, and they buried him. And the raiding bands from Moab invaded the land in the spring of the year. So it was, as they were burying a man, that suddenly they spied a band of raiders, and they put the man in the tomb of Elisha. And when the man was let down and touched the bones of Elisha, he revived and stood on his feet. And Hazael, king of Syria, oppressed Israel all the days of Jehoahaz. But the Lord was gracious to them, had compassion on them, and regarded them because of his covenant with Abraham, Isaac, and Jacob, and would not yet destroy them or cast them from his presence. Now Hazael, king of Syria, died. Then Ben-Hadad, his son, reigned in his place. And Jehoash, the son of Jehoahaz, recaptured from the hand of Ben-Hadad, the son of Hazael, the cities which he had taken out of the hand of Jehoahaz, his father, by war. Three times Joash defeated him and recaptured the cities of Israel. 2 Kings chapter 14. In the second year of Joash, the son of Jehoahaz, king of Israel, Amaziah, the son of Joash, king of Judah, became king. He was 25 years old when he became king, and he reigned 29 years in Jerusalem. His mother's name was Jehoaddan of Jerusalem, and he did what was right in the sight of the Lord, yet not like his father David. He did everything as his father Joash had done. However, the high places were not taken away, and the people still sacrificed and burned incense on the high places. Now it happened as soon as the kingdom was established in his hand that he executed his servants who had murdered his father the king. But the children of the murderers he did not execute according to what is written in the book of the law of Moses, in which the Lord commanded, saying, Fathers shall not be put to death for their children, nor shall their children be put to death for their fathers, but a person shall be put to death for his own sin. He killed 10,000 Edomites in the Valley of Salt, and took Selah by war, and called its name Jokthiel to this day. Then Amaziah sent messengers to Jehoash, the son of Jehoahaz, the son of Jehu, king of Israel, saying, Come, let us face one another in battle. And Jehoash, king of Israel, sent to Amaziah, king of Judah, saying, The thistle that was in Lebanon sent to the cedar that was in Lebanon, saying, Give your daughter to my son as wife. And a wild beast that was in Lebanon passed by and trampled the thistle. You have indeed defeated Edom, and your heart has lifted you up. Glory in that, and stay at home. For why should you meddle with trouble so that you fall, you and Judah with you? But Amaziah would not heed. Therefore, Jehoash, king of Israel, went out. So he and Amaziah, king of Judah, faced one another at Beth Shemesh, which belongs to Judah. And Judah was defeated by Israel, and every man fled to his tent. Then Jehoash, king of Israel, captured Amaziah, king of Judah, the son of Jehoash, the son of Ahaziah, at Beth Shemesh, and he went to Jerusalem and broke down the wall of Jerusalem from the gate of Ephraim to the corner gate, 400 cubits. And he took all the gold and silver, all the articles that were found in the house of the Lord, and in the treasuries of the king's house, and hostages, and returned to Samaria. Now the rest of the acts of Jehoash, which he did, his might, and how he fought with Amaziah king of Judah, are they not written in the book of the Chronicles of the kings of Israel? So Jehoash rested with his fathers and was buried in Samaria with the kings of Israel. Then Jeroboam, his son, reigned in his place. Amaziah, the son of Joash, king of Judah, lived 15 years after the death of Jehoash, the son of Jehoahaz, king of Israel. Now the rest of the acts of Amaziah, are they not written in the book of the Chronicles of the kings of Judah? And they formed a conspiracy against him in Jerusalem, and he fled to Lachish. But they sent after him to Lachish and killed him there. Then they brought him on horses, and he was buried at Jerusalem with his fathers in the city of David. And all the people of Judah took Azariah, who was 16 years old, and made him king instead of his father Amaziah. He built Elath and restored it to Judah after the king rested with his fathers. In the 15th year of Amaziah, the son of Joash, king of Judah, Jeroboam, the son of Joash, king of Israel, became king in Samaria and reigned 41 years. And he did evil in the sight of the Lord. He did not depart from all the sins of Jeroboam, the son of Nebat, who had made Israel sin. He restored the territory of Israel from the entrance of Hamath to the Sea of the Arabah, according to the word of the Lord God of Israel, which he had spoken through his servant Jonah, the son of Amittai, the prophet who was from Gath-Hepher. For the Lord saw that the affliction of Israel was very bitter, and whether bond or free, there was no helper for Israel. And the Lord did not say that he would blot out the name of Israel from under heaven, but he saved them by the hand of Jeroboam, the son of Joash. Now the rest of the acts of Jeroboam, and all that he did, his might, how he made war, and how he recaptured for Israel from Damascus and Hamath what had belonged to Judah, are they not written in the book of the Chronicles of the kings of Israel? So Jeroboam rested with his fathers, the kings of Israel. Then Zechariah, his son, reigned in his place. 2 Kings chapter 15. In the 27th year of Jeroboam, king of Israel, Azariah, the son of Amaziah, king of Judah, became king. He was 16 years old when he became king, and he reigned 52 years in Jerusalem. His mother's name was Jecoliah of Jerusalem. And he did what was right in the sight of the Lord, according to all that his father Amaziah had done, except that the high places were not removed. The people still sacrificed and burned incense on the high places. Then the Lord struck the king, so that he was a leper until the day of his death. So he dwelt in an isolated house, and Jotham, the king's son, was over the royal house, judging the people of the land. Now the rest of the acts of Azariah and all that he did, are they not written in the book of the Chronicles of the kings of Judah? So Azariah rested with his fathers, and they buried him with his fathers in the city of David. Then Jotham, his son, reigned in his place. In the 38th year of Azariah, king of Judah, Zechariah, the son of Jeroboam, reigned over Israel in Samaria 6 months. And he did evil in the sight of the Lord, as his fathers had done. He did not depart from the sins of Jeroboam, the son of Nebat, who had made Israel sin. Then Shallum, the son of Jabesh, conspired against him, and struck and killed him in front of the people, and he reigned in his place. Now the rest of the books of Zechariah, indeed, they are written in the book of the Chronicles of the kings of Israel. This was the word of the Lord which he spoke to Jehu, saying, "Your sons shall sit on the throne of Israel to the fourth generation." And so it was. Shallum, the son of Jabesh, became king in the 39th year of Uzziah, king of Judah, and he reigned a full month in Samaria. For Menahem, the son of Gadi, went up from Tirzah, came to Samaria, and struck Shallum, the son of Jabesh, in Samaria, and killed him, and he reigned in his place. Now the rest of the acts of Shallum and the conspiracy which he led, indeed, they are written in the book of the Chronicles of the kings of Israel. Then, from Tirzah, Menahem attacked Tifsa, all who were there, and its territory, because they did not surrender. Therefore he attacked it. All the women there who were with child, he ripped open. In the 39th year of Azariah, king of Judah, Menahem, the son of Gadi, became king over Israel, and reigned 10 years in Samaria. And he did evil in the sight of the Lord. He did not depart all his days from the sins of Jeroboam, the son of Nebat, who had made Israel sin. Pul, king of Assyria, came against the land, and Menahem gave Pul 1,000 talents of silver, that his hand might be with him to strengthen the kingdom under his control. And Menahem exacted the money from Israel, from all the very wealthy, from each man 50 shekels of silver, to give to the king of Assyria. So the king of Assyria turned back, and did not stay there in the land. Now the rest of the acts of Menahem, and all that he did, are they not written in the book of the Chronicles of the kings of Israel? So Menahem rested with his fathers, then Pekahiah his son reigned in his place. In the 50th year of Azariah, king of Judah, Pekahiah, the son of Menahem, became king over Israel in Samaria, and reigned 2 years. And he did evil in the sight of the Lord. He did not depart from the sins of Jeroboam, the son of Nebat, who had made Israel sin. Then Pekah, the son of Remaliah, an officer of his, conspired against him and killed him in Samaria, in the citadel of the king's house, along with Argob and Ariah, and with him were 50 men of Gilead. He killed him and reigned in his place. Now the rest of the acts of Pekahiah and all that he did, indeed, they are written in the book of the Chronicles of the kings of Israel. In the 52nd year of Azariah, king of Judah, Pekah, the son of Remaliah, became king over Israel in Samaria, and reigned 20 years. and he did evil in the sight of the Lord. He did not depart from the sins of Jeroboam, the son of Nebat, who had made Israel sin. In the days of Pekah, king of Israel, Tiglath-Pileser, king of Assyria, came and took Ijon, Abel-Beth, Maacah, Genoa, Kadesh, Hazor, Gilead, and Galilee, all the land of Naphtali, and he carried them captive to Assyria. Then Hoshea the son of Elah led a conspiracy against Pekah, the son of Remaliah, and struck and killed him. So he reigned in his place in the 20th year of Jotham, the son of Uzziah. Now the rest of the acts of Pekah and all that he did, indeed, they are written in the book of the Chronicles of the kings of Israel. In the second year of Pekah, the son of Remaliah, king of Israel, Jotham, the son of Uzziah, king of Judah, began to reign. He was 25 years old when he became king, and he reigned 16 years in Jerusalem. His mother's name was Jerusha, the daughter of Zadok, and he did what was right in the sight of the Lord. He did according to all that his father Uzziah had done. However, the high places were not removed. The people still sacrificed and burned incense on the high places. He built the upper gate of the house of the Lord. Now, the rest of the acts of Jotham and all that he did, are they not written in the book of the Chronicles of the kings of Judah? In those days, the Lord began to send Rezin, king of Syria, and Pekah the son of Remaliah against Judah. So Jotham rested with his fathers and was buried with his fathers in the city of David, his father. Then Ahaz, his son, reigned in his place. 2 Kings chapter 16. In the 17th year of Pekah, the son of Remaliah, Ahaz, the son of Jotham, king of Judah, began to reign. Ahaz was 20 years old when he became king, and he reigned 16 years in Jerusalem. And he did not do what was right in the sight of the Lord his God, as his father David had done, but he walked in the way of the kings of Israel. Indeed, he made his son pass through the fire, according to the abominations of the nations whom the Lord had cast out from before the children of Israel. And he sacrificed and burned incense on the high places, on the hills, and under every green tree. Then Rezin, king of Syria, and Pekah, the son of Remaliah, king of Israel, came up to Jerusalem to make war, and they besieged Ahaz, but could not overcome him. At that time Rezin, king of Syria, captured Elath for Syria, and drove the men of Judah from Elath. Then the Edomites went to Elath, and dwell there to this day. So Ahaz sent messengers to Tiglath-Pileser, king of Assyria, saying, I am your servant and your son. Come up and save me from the hand of the king of Syria and from the hand of the king of Israel, who rise up against me. And Ahaz took the silver and gold that was found in the house of the Lord and in the treasuries of the king's house, and sent it as a present to the king of Assyria. So the king of Assyria heeded him, for the king of Assyria went up against Damascus and took it, carried its people captive to Kir, and killed Rezin. Now King Ahaz went to Damascus to meet Tiglath-Pileser, king of Assyria, and saw an altar that was at Damascus. And King Ahaz sent to Urijah the priest the design of the altar and its pattern according to all its workmanship. Then Urijah the priest built an altar according to all that King Ahaz had sent from Damascus. So Urijah the priest made it before King Ahaz came back from Damascus. And when the king came back from Damascus, the king saw the altar, and the king approached the altar and made offerings on it. So he burned his burnt offering and his grain offering, and he poured his drink offering and sprinkled the blood of his peace offerings on the altar. He also brought the bronze altar which was before the Lord from the front of the temple, from between the new altar and the house of the Lord, and put it on the north side of the new altar. Then King Ahaz commanded Urijah the priest, saying, On the great new altar burn the morning burnt offering, the evening grain offering, the king's burnt sacrifice, and his grain offering, with the burnt offering of all the people of the land, their grain offering, and their drink offerings, and sprinkle on it all the

the priest according to all that King Ahaz commanded. And King Ahaz cut off the panels of the carts and removed the lavers from them, and he took down the sea from the bronze oxen that were under it and put it on a pavement of stones. Also, he removed the Sabbath pavilion which they had built in the temple, and he removed the king's outer entrance from the house of the Lord on account of the king of Assyria. Now the rest of the acts of Ahaz which he did, are they not written in the book of the Chronicles of the kings of Judah? So Ahaz rested with his fathers and was buried with his fathers in the city of David. Then Hezekiah his son reigned in his place. 2 Kings chapter 17. In the 12th year of Ahaz, king of Judah, Hoshea, the son of Elah, became king of Israel in Samaria, and he reigned 9 years. And he did evil in the sight of the Lord, but not as the kings of Israel who were before him. Shalmaneser, king of Assyria, came up against him, and Hoshea became his vassal, and paid him tribute money. And the king of Assyria uncovered a conspiracy by Hoshea, for he had sent messengers to So, king of Egypt, and brought no tribute to the king of Assyria, as he had done year by year. Therefore, the king of Assyria shut him up and bound him in prison. Now the king of Assyria went throughout all the land, and went up to Samaria, and besieged it for 3 years. In the 9th year of Hoshea, the king of Assyria took Samaria and carried Israel away to Assyria and placed them in Hala and by the Habor, the river of Gozan, and in the city of the Medes. For so it was that the children of Israel had sinned against the Lord their God, who had brought them up out of the land of Egypt from under the hand of Pharaoh, king of Egypt. And they had feared other gods, and had walked in the statutes of the nations whom the Lord had cast out from before the children of Israel, and of the kings of Israel which they had made. Also the children of Israel secretly did against the Lord their God things that were not right, and they built for themselves high places in all their cities, from watchtower to fortified city. They set up for themselves sacred pillars and wooden images on every high hill and under every green tree. There they burned incense on all the high places, like the nations whom the Lord had carried away before them. And they did wicked things to provoke the Lord to anger, for they served idols, of which the Lord had said to them, "You shall not do this thing." Yet the Lord testified against Israel and against Judah, by all of his prophets, every seer, saying, "Turn from your evil ways, and keep my commandments and my statutes, according to all the law which I commanded your fathers, and which I sent to you by my servants the prophets." Nevertheless, they would not hear, but stiffened their necks like the necks of their fathers, who did not believe in the Lord their God. And they rejected his statutes and his covenant that he had made with their fathers, and his testimonies which he had testified against them. They followed idols, became idolaters, and went after the nations who were all around them, concerning whom the Lord had charged them that they should not do like them. So they left all the commandments of the Lord their God, made for themselves a molded image and 2 calves, made a wooden image and worshipped all the host of heaven, and served Baal. And they caused their sons and daughters to pass through the fire, practiced witchcraft and soothsaying, and sold themselves to do evil in the sight of the Lord, to provoke him to anger. Therefore the Lord was very angry with Israel, and removed them from his sight. There was none left but the tribe of Judah alone. Also Judah did not keep the commandments of the Lord their God, but walked in the statutes of Israel which they made. And the Lord rejected all the descendants of Israel, afflicted them, and delivered them.

0: into the hand of plunderers until he had cast them from his sight. For he tore Israel from the house of David, and they made Jeroboam the son of Nebat king. Then Jeroboam drove Israel from following the Lord and made them commit a great sin. For the children of Israel walked in all the sins of Jeroboam which he did. They did not depart from them until the Lord removed Israel out of his sight, as he had said by all his servants the prophets. So Israel was carried away from their own land to Assyria, as it is to this day. Then the king of Assyria brought people from Babylon, Cutha, Ava, Hamath, and from Sepharvaim, and placed them in the cities of Samaria instead of the children of Israel. And they took possession of Samaria and dwelt in its cities. And it was so at the beginning of their dwelling there that they did not fear the Lord. Therefore the Lord sent lions among them, which killed some of them. So they spoke to the king of Assyria, saying, "The nations whom you have removed and placed in the cities of Samaria do not know the rituals of the God of the land. Therefore he has sent lions among them, and indeed they are killing them because they do not know the rituals of the God of the land." Then the king of Assyria commanded, saying, "Send there one of the priests whom you brought from there. Let him go and dwell there, and let him teach them the rituals of the God of the land." Then one of the priests whom they had carried away from Samaria came and dwelt in Bethel, and taught them how they should fear the Lord. However, every nation continued to make gods of its own, and put them in the shrines on the high places which the Samaritans had made, every nation in the cities where they dwelt. The men of Babylon made Succoth-Benoth, the men of Cuth made Nergal, the men of Hamath made Ashima. And the Avites made Niphaz and Tartak, and the Sepharvites burned their children in fire to Adrammelech and Anammelech, the gods of Sepharvaim. So they feared the Lord, and from every class they appointed for themselves priests of the high places, who sacrificed for them in the shrines of the high places. They feared the Lord, yet served their own gods, according to the rituals of the nations from among whom they were carried away. To this day they continue practicing the former rituals. They do not fear the Lord, nor do they follow their statutes or their ordinances or the law and commandment which the Lord had commanded the children of Jacob, whom he named Israel, with whom the Lord had made a covenant and charged them, saying, "You shall not fear other gods, nor bow down to them, nor serve them, nor sacrifice to them. But the Lord who brought you up from the land of Egypt with great power and an outstretched arm, him you shall fear, him you shall worship, and to him you shall offer sacrifice." And the statutes, the ordinances, the law, and the commandment which he wrote for you, you shall be careful to observe forever. You shall not fear other gods. And the covenant that I have made with you, you shall not forget, nor shall you fear other gods. But the Lord your God you shall fear, and he will deliver you from the hand of all your enemies. However, they did not obey, but they followed their former rituals. So these nations feared the Lord, yet served their carved images. Also their children and their children's children have continued doing as their fathers did, even to this day. 2 Kings chapter 18. Now it came to pass in the third year of Hoshea the son of Elah, king of Israel, that Hezekiah the son of Ahaz, king of Judah, began to reign. He was 25 years old when he became king, and he reigned 29 years in Jerusalem. His mother's name was Abi, the daughter of Zechariah, and he did what was right in the sight of the Lord, according to all that his father David had done. He removed the high places, and broke the sacred pillars, cut down the wooden images, and broke in pieces the bronze serpent that Moses had made. For until those days, the children of Israel burned incense to it, and called it Nehushtan. He trusted the Lord God of Israel, so that after him was none like him among all the kings of Judah, nor who were before him. For he held fast to the Lord. He did not depart from following him, but kept his commandments which the Lord had commanded Moses. The Lord was with him. He prospered wherever he went, and he rebelled against the king of Assyria and did not serve him. He subdued the Philistines as far as Gaza and its territory, from watchtower to fortified city. Now it came to pass in the fourth year of King Hezekiah, which was the seventh year of Hoshea, the son of Elah, king of Israel, that Shalmaneser, king of Assyria, came up against Samaria and besieged it. And at the end of 3 years they took it. In the sixth year of Hezekiah, that is the ninth year of Hoshea, king of Israel, Samaria was taken. Then the king of Assyria carried Israel away captive to Assyria and put them in Hala and by the Habor, the river of Gozan, and in the cities of the Medes, because they did not obey the voice of the Lord their God, but transgressed his covenant and all that Moses, the servant of the Lord, had commanded, and they would neither hear nor do them. And in the 14th year of King Hezekiah, Sennacherib, king of Assyria, came up against all the fortified cities of Judah and took them. Then Hezekiah, king of Judah, sent to the king of Assyria at Lachish, saying, I have done wrong. Turn away from me. Whatever you impose on me, I will pay. And the king of Assyria assessed Hezekiah, king of Judah, 300 talents of silver and 30 talents of gold. So Hezekiah gave him all the silver that was found in the house of the Lord and in the treasuries of the king's house. At that time Hezekiah stripped the gold from the doors of the temple of the Lord and from the pillars which Hezekiah, king of Judah, had overlaid, and gave it to the king of Assyria. Then the king of Assyria sent the Tartan, the Rabsaris, and the Rabshakeh from Lachish with a great army against Jerusalem to King Hezekiah. And they went up and came to Jerusalem. When they had come up, they went and stood by the aqueduct from the upper pool, which was on the highway to the fuller's field. And when they had called to the king, Eliakim, the son of Hilkiah, who was over the household, Shebna the scribe, and Joah the son of Asaph the recorder, came out to them. Then the Rabshakeh said to them, Say now to Hezekiah, Thus says the great king, the king of Assyria, What confidence is this in which you trust? You speak of having plans and power for war, but they are mere words. And in whom do you trust, that you rebel against me? Now look, you are trusting in the staff of this broken reed, Egypt, on which if a man leans, it will go into his hand and pierce it. So is Pharaoh king of Egypt to all who trust in him. But if you say to me, We trust in the Lord our God, is it not he whose high places and whose altars Hezekiah has taken away, and said to Judah and Jerusalem, You shall worship before this altar in Jerusalem. Now, therefore, I urge you, give a pledge to my master, the king of Assyria, and I will give you 2,000 horses, if you are able on your part to put riders on them. How, then, will you repel one captain of the least of my master's servants, and put your trust in Egypt for chariots and horsemen? Have I now come up without the Lord against this place to destroy it? The Lord said to me, Go up against this land and destroy it. Then Eliakim, the son of Hilkiah, Shebna and Joah, said to the Rabshakeh, "Please speak to your servants in Aramaic, for we understand it, and do not speak to us in Hebrew in the hearing of the people who are on the wall." But the Rabshakeh said to them, "Has my master sent me to your master and to you to speak these words, and not to the men who sit on the wall who will eat and drink their own waste with you?" Then the Rabshakeh stood and called out with a loud voice in Hebrew and spoke, saying, "Hear the word of the great king, the king of Assyria. Thus says the king, do not let Hezekiah deceive you, for he shall not be able to deliver you from his hand. Nor let Hezekiah make you trust in the Lord, saying, the Lord will surely deliver us. This city shall not be given into the hand of the king of Syria. Do not listen to Hezekiah, for thus says the king of Assyria, make peace with me by a present, and come out to me. And every one of you eat from his own vine, and every one from his own fig tree, and every one of you drink the waters of his own cistern, until I come and take you away to a land like your own land, a land of grain and new wine, a land of bread and vineyards, a land of olive groves and honey, that you may live and not die. But do not listen to Hezekiah, lest he persuade you, saying, the Lord will deliver us. Has any of the gods of the nations at all delivered its land from the hand of the king of Assyria? Where are the gods of Hamath and Arpad? Where are the gods of Sepharvaim and Hena and Iva? Indeed, have they delivered Samaria from my hand? Who among all the gods of the lands have delivered their countries from my hand, that the Lord should deliver Jerusalem from my hand? But the people held their peace and answered him not a word. For the king's commandment was, do not answer him. Then Eliakim, the son of Hilkiah, who was over the household, Shebna the scribe, and Joah, the son of Asaph, the recorder, came to Hezekiah with their clothes torn and told him the words of the Rabshakeh.
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1: Francis Chan is a pastor and author currently living in Northern California. Today we continue his series, Crazy Love, and the message, Tremble at His Word. Now here's Francis Chan.
2: I used to speak here like 30 years ago. 30 years ago I used to speak, and there was nothing like this. In fact, there was a lot of antagonism towards God's Word, which I'm sure there's still some of that on campus. But to see this, you got to understand, you're very privileged right now. You're a part of something so special that I really believe God is doing. That this isn't just another gathering or whatever. It really feels like some sort of movement of God on this campus. And I was over there just praying for you. And I was thinking back to my college days, because that's when everything started coming together. I was getting rid of my hypocrisy. I was starting to fear the Lord. I mean, it was an ugly time, because you just see all the sin in your life and everything else. But something started then. And I'm over there praying during worship, like, God, what did you do to me during those years? Because whatever you did to me, I want you to do to them. Like, because I didn't hear like an awesome speaker or whatever, but something just started happening in my heart where I just wanted to be alone with God. In fact, it felt weird. So I had this relationship with Him that pretty soon I just felt like, does anyone else feel what I'm feeling right now? Because I just kept growing more and more in love with Him. You guys, I'm almost 60 years old now. I fell in love with Jesus as a teenager, and I just kept growing and growing in love. And I got 7 kids, 5 grandkids. Like, I've lived a lot of life, but I feel like every year it got better. It really did. Like but that's why I'm so frustrated right now, because I have like 1,000 things I want to say, but I'm going, God, it just doesn't matter. You did a miracle. And I can't, like, talk you into something. If I talk you into it, someone else will talk you out of it. It's got to be something mysterious. There's a verse in Romans chapter 1, verse 11, and Paul says, I long to see you that I may impart to you some spiritual gift to strengthen you. Why is that significant? Because it's in the book of Romans. Okay, Romans, if any of you have read, I hope you've all read it. It's maybe the most important book of the Bible. Some would say, I don't know that you can really say it, but it is. Okay, there's just so much theology. Like, it's the best, like, explanation of the gospel, the good news. 16 chapters of strong, rich, thick theology. You want to know God? Understand the book of Romans. But in that letter that Paul is delivering to them, he goes, but I can't wait till I see you, because I want to impart something spiritual to you. Do you understand the significance of that? There was something he couldn't write down, because he wrote 16 chapters. He imparted that to them. He goes, no, no, no. Something happens when I show up. I think we've lost this in our culture. I believe you could have watched a video of me preaching a sermon. It wouldn't be the same. I could have written something and had someone read it. It's not the same. Paul says, I wrote these 16 chapters, but I can't wait to see you. Because when I see you, I want to impart something spiritual to you. That's what I was praying for. God is mysterious. And there is something that he can do from one human being to another through the spirit in me to the spirit in you, where it's just something happens that you may not see. You don't walk out of here going, oh, I know exactly. I could write it on a piece. No, something mysterious happens. It's like, remember the story when Mary and Elizabeth see each other and they're pregnant? Like, woo, woo. Yeah, there's like this, ah, oh, my baby was jumping. And yeah, yeah. You know, there's something in that where I'm just praying, God, whatever you did to me, can I impart that to them? Because I've watched so many of my friends, maybe they were fired up in college because everyone else was fired up. But then once we were on our own, it seemed like over the years, I'm left going, where did everyone go? What happened to them? And meanwhile, I'm just going, man, this fire in me is like burning, you know, more brightly and hotter than ever. Like, God, I can't get enough of you. I can't wait to go to bed tonight and wake up early and just get into his presence again. Like, it doesn't dissipate. Relationships really can be like that. And that's what I'm praying for you. There's a passage I want us to look at first. It's Isaiah 66, verses 1 and 2. God says, thus says the Lord, heaven is my throne, and the earth is my footstool. What is the house that you would build for me? And what is the place of my rest? So first thing he says, he goes, look, heaven is my throne. The earth is my footstool. Okay, picture this earth that we're all on. And we're this little speck at Pepperdine. Is that whole earth is like my footstool. Heaven's is my throne. He goes, do you think that a God who sits in heaven on his throne with the earth as his footstool is looking at these humans in this room and going, you really think I need you to do anything for me? I need you to build me a temple. I need you to do this. I need you to do that. Really? Then in verse 2, he says, all these things my hand has made. And so all these things came to be, declares the Lord. But this is the one to whom I will look. He who is humble and contrite in spirit and trembles at my word. So God isn't here tonight going, okay, who's the gifted one? Because I need the gifted ones. I need the ones with a lot of money. Who's got a lot of money? You're Pepperdine. You know, where are we? We need them. We need them. We need the beautiful ones. We need this. We need that. God doesn't think that way. He goes, what are you thinking? I'm sitting on my throne in heaven and the earth is my footstool, but I need the talented humans to build me something? He goes, here's the one I look to. Who's humble? Who's contrite in spirit? And he says, who trembles at my word? Who trembles at God's word anymore? See, I was part of a generation, and that's why I'm like, okay, God, is this too much for these guys? But it's like, no. I was part of a generation that kind of messed things up. We didn't tremble at God's word. But I feel like there could be a new generation that changes that. I was part of the generation that wanted, when we were getting into ministry, it's like, okay, I want to be an awesome speaker. I want to tell stories. I want to be funny. I want to be this. I want to be that. I just want to be the best. I want to speak at the best camps and the biggest stadiums and everything else. I'm going to be that type of communicator. And so when people show up to a gathering, I would get up, I would read a couple verses, and then I would like just get into it and talk you into understanding that, doing something about it, moving you to some point of decision. And so then it became almost like a competition. Who's the best speaker? And those are the people we'll flock to see, and we'll flock to their churches, and I'll pick a church based upon who's the best speaker. That's not trembling at his word. See, my sermons used to be, let me read a verse real quick, and now let me preach to you for the next half hour. Rather than putting a verse up there and us going, God said that? God said that? And we should tremble at that. See, I think you guys have an opportunity to change the trajectory of the church. Where you go, I don't really need an awesome preacher up there. Just put a couple verses on the screen and remind me that God said those things. And I need to deal with it because that came from the voice of God. See, if I give a sermon, you kind of, it's almost like, depending on how I do, I might talk you into doing something. But at the end of the day, those are my words. I'm dreaming of a day when Christians show up to gather and they can just look at God's word and literally tremble at it and go, did he really say that? Did he really command that? Did he really promise that? That's insane. That came from God. I mean, you guys are college students. You don't need someone explaining everything. But we need to learn how to tremble. I believe there could come a day when the pastor isn't the best teacher, but he's the best trembler. Where he just reads a word of God and he's just like, oh my gosh, that came out of the mouth of God. I got to change something. I got to do something. Or I'm going to rejoice in that. And because people going into ministry don't tremble at his word, that's why some of the greatest sermons I've heard, some of the greatest sermons out there on purity were preached by guys who were having affairs. They preached it great, though. They nailed it. They were convicting and everything else. Meanwhile, they're cheating on their wives. Why? Because they never trembled at it. They preached it without trembling at it. And God says, this is the one I'm going to look to. The one who just trembles when I speak at my word. That's what I'm after. From 1 John, 1 John chapter 3. And again, I'm not going to insult you. You know what it says. No one who abides in him keeps on sinning. No one who keeps on sinning has either seen him or known him. Little children, let no one deceive you. Whoever practices righteousness is righteous, as he is righteous. Whoever makes a practice of sinning is of the devil, for the devil has been sinning from the beginning. The reason the Son of God appeared was to destroy the works of the devil. Just stop there for now. Let's go back to that. No one who abides. So if I'm abiding in God right now, are you abiding in him right now? See, a lot of times we think about God abiding in us, which he does. But also think about the fact that you're abiding in him. But he says, no one who abides in him keeps on sinning. Like if you're really in God, you don't just keep practicing your sins. This is God's word. Doesn't mean we don't sin. It's just we can't continue in this sin. Not if we're in him. No one who keeps on sinning has either seen him or known him. It's just the word. This is the word of God. See, some of you guys grew up in a church culture that said, just pray this prayer. Okay, you're good now. You're going to heaven. It's set. And what The Bible says, though, there's no one who keeps on sinning has either seen him or known him. These aren't my words. Tremble at that. Little children, let no one deceive you. Don't let anyone fool you. That's the thing, is sometimes you can have a scholar come and grab the Bible and say, well, it doesn't really mean this. It doesn't really mean this. No, that verse doesn't really mean that. No, you can read. Okay? You guys made it this far in your education. You can read this. And what does it say? Let no one deceive you. Whoever practices righteousness is righteous, as he is righteous. Whoever makes a practice of sinning is of the devil. Is there any part of that verse you don't understand? Right? It's just like, if you can just go on. He just says you're of the devil. Some of you are saying, well, what are you saying, Francis? Are you saying that if I just continue on sin, I'm of the devil? No, I'm not saying that. John is. The Bible is. So that's where you go, ooh, wow, that's intense. Because, you know, we just live in a time where we're listening to these other words. And we're not staring at that and trembling at that and going, wow. He says he's of the devil. The devil has been sinning from the beginning. The reason the Son of God appeared was to destroy the works of the devil. Now you can go to the next verse. Look at this. No one born of God makes a practice of sinning, for God's seed abides in him, and he cannot keep on sinning because he has been born of God. By this, it is evident who are the children of God and who are the children of the devil. Whoever does not practice righteousness is not of God, nor is the one who does not love his brother. It's just black and white. See, if you've been born of God, you can't make a practice of sinning. You know why? Because God's seed is in you. This is the same thing it teaches in Romans, that he says, when the Spirit enters into you, he makes you a slave to righteousness. That's exactly what he's saying here. Because God's seed is in you, and if his seed is in you, you start becoming like him. That's why he says no one born of God makes a practice of sinning. This is great news. God's saying, I'll put my Spirit in you, my seed, me, so that you can't keep on sinning. That is such great news. It gives us power over this. He changes us. See, this is what happened to me. That's why I'm saying I can't talk you into this. You know, I know in church we have accountability groups and call, hey, did you look at porn today? Hey, did you know, and we're just checking in on each other and everything else. But I'm going, what's going on inside of here? Is it just all the, you need all these external things to keep you on the right path? Why? Because nothing's happening inside. And that's the mystery. God says there's a day when I'll put the fear of me in your heart. There's going to come a day when I'll actually pour my love into your heart. And I'll actually have my Spirit dwell inside of you. To where you don't need everyone else and all these external voices begging you to read his word, begging you to walk away from your sin. Everything inside of you craves what's right. And when you start dabbling in sin, it makes you sick. You're just like, this isn't right. This isn't right. God, I hate this. I hate this about myself. I can't, I don't want, there's just this, I can't keep living this way. Why? He says, because his seed's in you now. I have one of my daughters here. No, you know, you can just sit there. Don't worry. Don't worry. I won't even talk about you. Okay. Her older sister, one of her older sister, her older sister, Mercy, when she was born, it was freaky because her face looked exactly like mine. No, this is my second daughter. Right when she was born, I was like, whoa. I mean, it really bothered me. It's just because I knew she was a girl. I thought, oh my gosh, a girl with my face. You know, she ended up fine, but it was like, it was weird. When she was a kid, everyone would say to her, you look just like your dad. And she would bawl. No, because as a five-year-old kid, you're just thinking, what are you talking about? Like, it's just, to her, it was horrible. And I'm like, I'm so sorry, honey. They don't mean like you look like me, like a guy. You just have my feature. But it just, nothing would comfort her. And I said, I'm sorry. You're going to look, no matter what you do, you'll always look like me. Why? Because my seed is in you. I'm in you. You're going to look like me. And that's what this passage is saying, is when God's seed is in you, you're just going to start becoming like him, desiring the things that he desires. And that's why I'm just going, God, whatever you did to me and how the Spirit entered into me. And again, it's not like this thing. I didn't have this emotional moment where I fell on the ground, started chewing on the carpet, drooling, and like, you know, I felt nothing. Seriously, and sorry if you did that. I mean, that's awesome. I kind of wish it happened to me, and I do see it happen like that. I mean, not the chewing, that was exaggeration, but I've seen that, where people fall over, have these experiences. I'm not mocking that. I believe that actually happened. I'm just saying it didn't happen to me. But something happened to me, because 40 years later, I'm still crazy about him.
3: Amen.
2: 40 years later, like any little like sin, I'm just like, I don't want any of that, God. 40 years later, I still get excited to come on a campus and go, God, tonight, could I impart something? God, could I experience you tonight? Could something spiritual actually happen and people's lives are transformed? And it's not just, oh, that was a good talk. But like, no, for years, for decades to come, you can look back and go, no, something happened. Because now the fire was inside of me. It wasn't my parents talking me into anything. It wasn't my youth pastor talking me into anything. There was like, it was something happened inside where now I just want to be in his presence so badly. I don't want anything else. The things of the earth just seem like whatever. I just want to experience him. I just want to be with him. And I just want to get all of the things that displease him out of my life. I'm telling you guys, it can happen and it can last. It's just like, and I'm telling you, like my relationship with my wife, after 32 years, we've been together 33 years. And it's like, I honestly don't want to be with anyone else on the earth. She doesn't get here till tomorrow night. And I'm just like, gosh, I miss her. I just saw her this morning. I just miss her though. And it's like, but that's, these things grow in God. And I just want this for you. And I want to pray this for you. I just want to invite the Holy Spirit to come into your lives. Some of you, you know exactly what I'm talking about because there's a fire in you. And you're going, yes, finally, someone understands. You hear me and you're like, yes, that's like me. I don't need all this. It's like, I've got to have him. I hate sin. You know, it's like, wow, thank you, Lord. But there's some of you in this room that you're going, I don't feel that. In fact, maybe some of you trembled when you read some of those words going, I'm in ongoing sin. It's to the point where I don't even feel it that much. And that concerns because you're going, wait, am I the one who practices sin regularly? Am I of the devil? Because I don't have this conviction inside of me. I don't have this desire inside of me. That could change. Just tell God, God, I want to be your child. I want your seed to come into me. I want to do the things. I want to be like you, practicing righteousness. Would you come into me and change me? Make me a slave to righteousness. Make me hate sin.
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That was Josh Baldwin singing Resurrection Day on Pilgrim Radio. As we press forward with our evening, I'm Spencer Dahlke, joining you for the next few hours. Matthew West is coming up next with All In as we continue on with more music to the end of this hour. Take with you as well the strength that we can draw from the words of the Apostle Paul to the Corinthians in 2 Corinthians 5:17. If anyone is in Christ, he is a new creation. The old has passed away. Behold, the new has come.

That was Ben Fuller singing Who I Am on Pilgrim Radio. We've got morning and night classes coming up at 8 p.m. Pacific time. If you care to join us here in just a matter of minutes, when we will once again be with Pastor Afshin Ziafat of Providence Church in Frisco, Texas, and his message today from 1 Peter titled Reason for the Hope Within Us. Come join us for it. As we turn now to Stephen McWhorter coming up next with Come Out, Lazarus.

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3: All right, grab your Bibles and turn with me to 1 Peter chapter 3. 1 Peter chapter 3. And I want to remind us in this series that we're again calling Hope in Exile, that Peter has been writing and speaking to a group of Christians, and he's been telling them, reminding them that they are sojourners and exiles in this world, and so are we today. In other words, we don't belong. Our citizenship is in heaven, ultimately, and that we are aliens. We are exiles, sojourners passing through in this world. And so what we are is we are God's people, Christ's own possession, he writes, in order to proclaim the excellencies of him who called us out of darkness into his marvelous light. So we are here to proclaim the excellencies of Christ. And then he's really laid out how we do that as a people. And so in chapter 2, verse 11, by pursuing holiness in our lives. In chapter 2, verse 12, by having honorable conduct among the Gentiles. From 2:13 all the way through chapter 3, verse 7, he's talked about submitting to authority in our lives and how that ultimately allows us to have a powerful witness in the world. Last week, we looked at this, that we would keep our tongues and our hearts away from evil and pursuing righteousness. Well, today is kind of picking up that theme of how we can be a people who proclaim the excellencies of Christ in this dark world. And it's more than ever going to really line up with the title of the series, Hope in Exile, because what Peter's going to do is he's going to say, essentially, as you cling to the hope that you have in Christ, as you face persecution and suffering, that is going to afford you the greatest opportunity to be a witness, to proclaim the excellencies of him who called you out of darkness into his marvelous light. In fact, the world should look at us Christians and the way that we face opposition and trial, and we do so by clinging to our hope. They should see that our hope is a lasting, sure, indestructible hope. And ultimately that they should hear the reason for that hope on our lips. All right, from our lips. So we're calling this the reason for the hope within us. And I want you to see it here in 1 Peter 3. Let's start in verse 13. Peter writes, "Now who is there to harm you if you are zealous for what is good? But even if you should suffer for righteousness' sake, you will be blessed. Have no fear of them, nor be troubled, but in your hearts honor Christ the Lord as holy, always being prepared to make a defense to anyone who asks you a reason for the hope that is in you. Yet do it with gentleness and respect, having a good conscience, so that when you are slandered, those who revile your good behavior in Christ may be put to shame. For it is better to suffer for doing good, if that should be God's will, than for doing evil." So the key command here in 1 Peter, this section that we read, is, I believe, in verse 15 when he says, "But in your hearts, honor Christ as holy." That word holy means to be set apart. In other words, set apart Christ in your heart. Among all the other things in your life, set him apart as being preeminent, as being your one and only, the only one you worship, the sole treasure of your life, okay? And so why is he saying that? And I believe what we're going to see is as we do that in the midst of opposition, in the midst of suffering, as we honor Christ as holy, keeping him first. In fact, not just the first among many, but really, truly the only treasure of our life. As we do that, I think we're going to see there's great benefit that comes to us. First of all, you won't succumb to fear. Look what he writes again in verse 13, at the very beginning of this. Now, who is there to harm you if you are zealous for what is good? Now, what does Peter mean, who is there to harm you? Are we to take that to mean that Peter is promising that no one will harm Christians? Well, of course we know that's not true. I mean, Peter is writing to Christians here who are already suffering for their faith. So there's no way that he's saying that it's improbable for you to face suffering. And in fact, the very next verse, verse 14, in fact, he says, but even if you should suffer for righteousness' sake. So, I mean, he's not schizophrenic here, right? He's not like immediately contradicting himself from one verse to the next saying, who is there to harm you? But if you should be facing suffering, no. So what does he mean in verse 13? I think the point when he says no one, who is there to harm you? I think what he means to say is that no one will ultimately or finally or decisively harm Christians. Even if they should suffer now, God will ultimately reward them and that their suffering won't be final. And this is similar to what Paul says in Romans chapter 8, verse 31, when he says, what shall we say to these things? If God is for us, who can be against us? Well, when Paul is saying who can be against us, he certainly isn't saying no one will ever come against Christians, right? I mean, he clearly teaches that people will come against Christians. But I think, again, like Peter, he's saying no one can come against Christians in an ultimate, final, decisive sense. And so Peter, because of that knowledge, he can say, therefore, have no fear of them, nor be troubled. So how are we to have no fear in the face of trials? How are we to not be troubled? Where do we get the resources to not succumb to fear? And I think you see it here. First of all, the promise that you will be blessed. You see what he says? Even if you should suffer for righteousness' sake, you shall be blessed. And more on that to come. But I think what he's saying here, what comes to mind immediately, is the promise that Jesus made himself in the Sermon on the Mount. In Matthew 5, when he said, blessed are those who are persecuted for righteousness' sake, for theirs is the kingdom of heaven. So there's the promise of blessing. But then again, I think the how we are able to not succumb to fear is in that phrase, but in your hearts, honor Christ, excuse me, the Lord, as holy. Again, he's not even to be compared with other things in our life as if he's our favorite of many things. No, as I said earlier, he is your only thing, your treasure, your everything. It's like when Abraham offered up his one and only son in Genesis 22. He was essentially declaring to God, God, you are infinitely more valuable than even my one and only. You, in fact, are my one and only. You are set apart as holy to me. You are preeminent. We are called Christians to make Christ preeminent in our lives, for he truly is preeminent in all creation. Colossians chapter 1. Paul says it this way, that Jesus is the image of the invisible God, the firstborn of all creation. Says that Jesus, by him, all things were created. He is the creator of everything that we see in the universe. And then it says that in him, all things hold together. Not only did Jesus create everything, but he is sustaining everything. He's keeping everything together. And then it ends that section by saying that in everything, he might be preeminent. And you know what's interesting? In my life, when Christ is not preeminent, now he always is preeminent over all creation, but what I mean by that is I'm not making him first in my heart, in my life, right? Something is rivaling him. He's not truly set apart as holy. When that happens, all things don't hold together. My life really falls apart. But when he truly is set apart as holy, when he is my only thing. I'm not saying that life is never hard. No, of course it is. But in a way, God holds everything together. Jesus keeps me together. as he is truly first and only in my life. And I love in Philippians 1 how Paul says it, for to me to live is Christ and to die is gain. You know that passage. He says, if I'm to live in the flesh, that means fruitful labor for me. Yet which shall I choose? I cannot tell. I am hard pressed between the two. My desire is to depart and be with Christ, for that is far better. And in fact, I mean, what do you do with this guy? This is a guy who has really set Christ as holy. He is his only treasure. And he can say, look, you who are coming against me, the opposition that I'm facing, hey, if you kill me, that's the best thing. I get to be with Christ for all eternity. That's what I'm longing for. He goes, if you let me live, all right, fine. That means fruitful labor for me, right? The gospel will continue to go out. I mean, what do you do with that guy? That is a guy, he will not succumb to any fear that you throw his way, because Christ truly is preeminent in his life. And so Paul tells Timothy, God has not given us a spirit of fear, but of power and love and a sound mind. So one, when Christ is set apart as holy in your heart in the midst of persecution, you won't succumb to fear. Number two, you will have a powerful witness. So look what he goes on to say in verse 15. In your hearts, honor Christ the Lord as holy, always being prepared to make a defense to anyone who asks you for a reason for the hope that is in you. Yet do it with gentleness and respect. So if I may state that negatively to kind of underscore what I think the point is here. If you don't honor Christ as holy, if you don't endure the trial that you're facing by honoring Christ as supreme, if you shake your fist at God, right? If you ultimately walk away because of the pain of suffering, then no one will ask you for a reason for the hope that is within you, right? I mean, no one's going to come and say, why is Jesus all sufficient for you? Why is Jesus making a difference? How are you able to go through this suffering? Why is Jesus enough if you don't honor him as holy in the midst of suffering and you shake your fist? And ultimately, I'm not saying we don't grumble at times, but I mean, ultimately, we just walk away, then man, we undercut our witness, obviously. No one's going to come ask you for the reason for the hope that you have. Remember, 1 Peter 2:9, we are a people called to proclaim the excellencies of Christ. And when we don't honor him as Lord, as holy, excuse me, we are not proclaiming his excellencies. That's why Paul in Philippians says, do all things without grumbling, so that you would shine as lights in the midst of a crooked and perverse generation. Okay? But secondly, let me say this. Not only will they not ask you, but even if they did ask you, you won't be prepared to give them the reason. If you haven't honored Christ as holy, as first, as only in your life in the midst of trials. I think of 1 Peter 4:19 always here, when it says, let those who suffer according to the will of God continue doing good as to a faithful creator. Meaning, friend, when we continue following Jesus, doing good in the midst of trial, we are literally in that act declaring to the world, he is faithful. Even in the midst of this, he is enough for me. You see it? And so, friend, we have great reason to hope. And let me just pause here on the second point about you will have a powerful witness to say, what are the reasons that Christians can give to people for the hope that we have? Let me give you a few of them really quickly. If you want to write them down, you can. Number one, that we know God is committed to our ultimate good. That's the reason I can hope in the midst of suffering. God is committed to my ultimate good. Many of you know Romans chapter 8, verse 28. Maybe you can even quote it. It says, and we know that for those who love God, all things work together for good, for those who are called according to his purpose. Now, many of you know that verse, but we have to define what is good in Paul's mind here. When he says, for those who love God, all things work together for good. He tells you the good he has in mind. He says, for those whom he foreknew, he predestined to be conformed to the image of his son. The good that God is after in your life and that he is committed to is your being conformed to the image of his son. And so therefore, you know, in the midst of whatever life throws at you, whatever opposition comes at you, that God is committed to this good for you. In fact, it goes on to say, he who did not spare his own son, but gave him up for us all, how will he not also with him graciously give us all things? Again, not all things, we got to define that. All things we want, we think we want, but man, all things that work towards that goal are becoming like Christ. And so friend, that's amazing hope in the midst of trial and suffering. And that leads me to my second reason that we have, that man, this suffering, not only can I have hope because God is committed to my good, but secondly, that I will become like Christ through it. I will become like Jesus through it. So in 1 John 3, it says that when Christ appears, we shall be like him. And whoever has that hope, in other words, that's the hope that we have, that we're becoming like Christ. And so here's my point. When I know that God is committed to my good, and when I know that my good is my becoming like Christ, well, friend, I also know Scripture tells me one of the ways I become like Christ is through suffering. That suffering is the means by which God chisels, if you will, the dross and the things that need to come off, the impurities, if you will, and refine me. We saw it earlier in 1 Peter 1, that it says that our faith goes through trials in order to be refined by fire, right? And so, friend, that is amazing hope. Count it all joy, James writes, when you encounter trials of various kinds, because you know the testing of your faith produces patience, and let patience have its perfect work that you may be perfect and complete, lacking in nothing. So, friend, when I know, man, God is for my good and my good is my becoming like Christ, there's great hope in suffering. No wonder the apostles actually rejoiced and longed to share in Christ's sufferings. In 1 Peter 4, we'll see this. Peter will go on to say, but rejoice in so far as you share Christ's suffering, that you may also rejoice and be glad when his glory is revealed. So, friend, I know God is committed to me. That's the hope I have. I know that through this, I'll become more like Christ. Thirdly, I know that there's a strong possibility that through this, I will become a blessing to others. I will become a blessing to others. I think of the story of Joseph. You know his story. When he was sold into slavery by his brothers, ultimately unjustly accused and thrown in prison, and he goes through all that suffering, and guess what God does through it? He sets him in a position of authority in Egypt, that when a famine hits the land, his own family, his brothers, come to him. They find salvation by way of Joseph. And Joseph says in Genesis 50 verse 20, as for you, you meant evil against me, but God meant it for good, to bring it about that many people should be kept alive as they are today. In other words, Joseph is saying, because of the suffering I went through, actually many are being kept alive through it. Paul says to us in 2 Corinthians 1, the suffering and affliction we go through and the comfort that we receive in that affliction is so that we can comfort others in their affliction. And then fourthly, the fourth reason we have for the hope that we can declare, this is the reason for my hope in the midst of the suffering, is it's preparing me for glory. It's ultimately preparing me for glory. Look at Romans 8, verse 16 with me. Look what it says. The Spirit himself bears witness with our spirit that we are children of God. And if children, then heirs of God, fellow heirs with Christ, provided that we suffer with him in order that we may also be glorified with him. You see it? For I consider that the sufferings of this present time are not worth comparing with the glory that is to be revealed to us. And so he goes on in Romans 8, 24 to say, for in this hope we were saved. That's the hope that you were saved in. What is the hope? That man, ultimately, this world is not where I belong. God is preparing me, even in the midst of this, for that. For all those reasons, I think if someone were to come and ask us Christians, why are you able to stand and continue following God and not crumble in this trial? We should be able to say these things. I know God is for me. I know God's going to use it to refine me to be like Christ. I know God's going to use it as a witness to others. I know that, man, I've got an ultimate home waiting for me. And so, friend, you and I should have that powerful witness. Are you prepared to give a defense of the reason for the hope that is within you? I mean, Revelation 12:11 says, we overcome the enemy by the blood of the Lamb and the word of our testimony. Are you prepared? He also says, but do it with gentleness and respect. Gentleness, meaning you don't do it by beating people up, right? With the truth. You do it with gentleness, compassion. You do it with respect. The word there, respect, has the connotation of fear. But remember, we don't fear man. He's already said, you will have no fear of them. Think of when Jesus says, don't fear the person who can kill your body, but only fear the one who can destroy your body and your soul in hell. And remember, he says that in the context of whatever you hear in your ear, you shout from the rooftop. So friend, what this is saying is, friend, we are called to not fear man, to fear God alone. And when we live for Christ and honor him as holy in our hearts, and people ask us, what is different about you? As you face this fire, you're able to give them this hope of Christ. Okay, so one, you won't succumb to fear. Two, you will have a powerful witness. Two more, I'll hit real fast, okay? Three, you will have a good conscience. Look at these last two verses for the last 2 points. You will have a good conscience. Look at verse 16. Having a good conscience, so that when you are slandered, those who revile your good behavior in Christ may be put to shame. In other words, what he's saying is, look at me, friend, when the world reviles you, when the world comes in opposition against you, when you honor Christ as holy, that gives you the power to not revile back in return. Not try to vindicate yourself when you are slandered, but to entrust it to God. When he truly is holy in your heart. He said this earlier in 1 Peter 2:15, if you remember, this is the will of God, he wrote, that by doing good, you should put to silence the ignorance of foolish people. So this is, Peter has been bringing this up over and over again. People are going to revile you. Later in Peter, he's going to say, Christ is your example. When he was reviled, he did not revile in return, but again, he entrusted himself to God who judges justly. So friend, when you honor Christ the Lord as holy, and you don't walk away, you don't lash back out, right, at the world when it reviles you, you do so because you have a good conscience. You know you're following God and he will vindicate me. I don't have to try to vindicate myself. I think of in Philippians 1 where Paul says that some preach Christ out of pretense and they want to actually do harm to me in their preaching. And he says, I don't care. As long as Christ is proclaimed, I'm good. That's my paraphrase. That's essentially what he says. And then he says, I know that in the end, Christ himself will vindicate me. Paul says, for our boast is this, the testimony of our conscience, that we behaved in the world with simplicity and godly sincerity. Just said, brother, you've been sincere. You've been godly. And so, man, you've got a clear conscience. That's the testimony of a good conscience. You don't have to try to vindicate yourself. And there's incredible peace that we have in the good conscience as we don't revile back. One more, that ultimately you will have a great reward. All right. As you honor Christ as holy, in the face of suffering, you will have a great reward. Verse 17, look at it. For it is better to suffer for doing good, if that should be God's will, than for doing evil. And I love how Peter just, a very practical, easy to understand argument that he makes there. What is he saying? He's saying, look at me, friend. You're going to suffer if you do evil. There's consequence for sin. You walk the path of evil, it's going to be painful in the end. It's going to hurt you. But here's what he's trying to say. It's not just that. There's no fruit that comes from it. There's no blessing that comes from it. On the contrary, If you suffer for doing good, it hurts too. But here's the point. There's fruit that comes from it. There's blessing. There's a reward that comes from it. And so he's saying it's better to suffer for doing good, for honoring Christ in your life, and facing revile, slander, persecution. Man, you're blessed. The Christian will always bear fruit in this life and the life to come when they go through that kind of suffering. You think of John 15, where John says that God actually prunes us back. It's painful in order that we might bear more fruit. And friend, the ultimate fruit that Christians have is our eternal reward. Listen to James 1:12. Blessed is the man who remains steadfast under trial, for when he has stood the test, he will receive the crown of life, which God has promised to those who love him. Revelation 2:10, listen to this one. Do not fear what you're about to suffer. Behold, the devil is about to throw some of you into prison, that you may be tested, and for 10 days you will have tribulation. Be faithful unto death, and I will give you the crown of life. Friend, what amazing hope that we have. As you honor Christ as Lord, as you continue following the path of righteousness when suffering comes, what a powerful witness you become. What a refining that God is doing in your life. What a future glory that is being prepared for you. And so we have all the reason for hope. And let's declare that to the world. Even if they should come and say, what is different about you? Let's declare the truth. So would you bow your head with me and let's pray in response to this passage. God, we love you. We thank you for your word. We thank you, Jesus, that we do in fact have great reason for hope, even in the face of our darkest despair, maybe, that we have great hope in Christ.
4: Amen.
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2: 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His message, Your Struggle in the Last Days. Carter Conlon is General Overseer and former pastor of Times Square Church in Manhattan. 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Thanks for listening.

I trust you enjoyed our time with Pastor Afshin Ziafat for morning and night classes this evening. We just heard Chris Tomlin kicking off the rest of our hour with some music. It was his song, Who You Are to Me. And as we press forward, I just wanted to pause and encourage you in the words of God from 2 Corinthians 1:3-4, in which the Apostle Paul writes, "Blessed be the God and Father of our Lord Jesus Christ, the Father of mercies and God of all comfort, who comforts us in all our affliction, so that we may be able to comfort those who are in any affliction with the comfort with which we ourselves are comforted by God." So turn to him for strength is the summary. As we turn to Jordan St. Cyr, coming up next with God Did a Good Thing.

That was Ann Wilson with This House on listener-supported, commercial-free Pilgrim Radio. And I just wanted to remind you, did you know that we have an app where you can listen to our Pilgrim Radio live stream 24/7 at any time of the day? You can tune in from anywhere in the world. If you wouldn't mind sharing with a friend, we would love to continue offering them hope in the gospel, strength for the journey in their faith, trusting God for their strength. As we turn now to 10th Avenue North, turning back to the music now as we press forward to the end of this hour with their song, Good Hands.

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1: Hello, my friend. I'm Dave Telling, your reader. Thanks for being with me again as I read Knowing God by J.I. Packer and published by InterVarsity Press in 1993. I'm starting today near the middle of page 50, where Packer adds a note to his original 1973 work about some feedback he had received about the subject of Chapter 4, which we just finished reading. Anyhow, we'll go right into that feedback and see what he says about it. And here he adds an additional note in 1993. A steady trickle of letters over the years has urged that my dissuasive from using images of God for didactic or devotional purposes goes too far. Does it? Three arguments are brought against it. First, the worship of God requires Christian aesthetic expression through the visual arts, no less than it requires Christian moral expression through family love and neighbor love. Second, imagination is part of human nature as God made it and should be sanctified and expressed rather than stigmatized and suppressed in our communion with our Creator. Third, images, crucifixes, icons, statues, pictures of Jesus, do, in fact, trigger devotion, which would be weaker without them. The principle of the first argument is surely right, but it needs to be rightly applied. Symbolic art can serve worship in many ways, but the second commandment still forbids anything that will be thought of as a representational image of God. If paintings, drawings, and statues of Jesus, the incarnate Son, were always viewed as symbols of human perfection within the culture that produced them, such as a white-faced Anglo-Saxon, a black-faced African, a yellow-faced Chinese, or whatever, rather than suggesting what Jesus actually looked like, no harm would be done. But since neither children nor unsophisticated adults view them in this way, we shall, in my opinion, be wiser to do without them. The principle of the second argument is also right, but the biblical way to apply it is to harness our verbal and visual imagination to the task of appreciating the drama and marvel of God's historical doings, as is done in the prophets and the Psalms and the book of Revelation, rather than to fly in the face of the second commandment by constructing static and seemingly representational images of him. As for the third argument, the problem is that as soon as images are treated as representational rather than symbolic, they begin to corrupt the devotion they trigger. Since it is hard for us humans to avoid this pitfall, wisdom counsels once more that the better, safer way is to learn to do without them. Some risks are not worth taking. Chapter 5, God Incarnate. It is no wonder that thoughtful people find the gospel of Jesus Christ hard to believe, for the realities with which it deals pass our understanding. But it is sad that so many make faith harder than it need be by finding difficulties in the wrong places. Take the atonement, for instance. Many feel difficulty there. How, they ask, can we believe that the death of Jesus of Nazareth, one man, expiring on a Roman gibbet, put away a world's sins? How can that death have any bearing on God's forgiveness of our sins today? Or take the resurrection, which seems to many a stumbling block. How, they ask, can we believe that Jesus rose physically from the dead? Granted, it is hard to deny that the tomb was empty, but surely the difficulty of believing that Jesus emerged from it into unending bodily life is even greater? Is not any form of the theory of temporary resuscitation after a faint, or of the stealing of the body, easier to credit than the Christian doctrine of the resurrection? Or again, take the virgin birth, which has been widely denied among Protestants in this century. How, people ask, can one possibly believe in such a biological anomaly? Or take the gospel miracles. Many find a source of difficulty here. Granted, they say, that Jesus healed. It is hard on the evidence to doubt that he did, and in any case, history has known other healers. How can one believe that he walked on the water, or fed the 5,000, or raised the dead? Stories like that are surely quite incredible. With these and similar problems, many minds on the fringes of faith are deeply perplexed today. The greatest mystery. But in fact, the real difficulty, the supreme mystery with which the gospel confronts us, does not lie here at all. It lies not in the Good Friday message of atonement, nor in the Easter message of resurrection, but in the Christmas message of incarnation. The really staggering Christian claim is that Jesus of Nazareth was God made man, that the second person of the Godhead became the second man, determining human destiny, the second representative head of the race, and that he took humanity without loss of deity, so that Jesus of Nazareth was as truly and fully divine as he was human. Here are two mysteries for the price of one: the plurality of persons within the unity of God, and the union of Godhead and manhood in the person of Jesus. It is here, in the thing that happened at first Christmas, that the profoundest and most unfathomable depths of the Christian revelation lie. The Word became flesh, from John 1:14. God became man. The divine Son became a Jew. The Almighty appeared on earth as a helpless human baby, unable to do more than lie and stare and wriggle and make noises, needing to be fed and changed and taught to talk like any other child. And there was no illusion or deception in this. The babyhood of the Son of God was a reality. The more you think about it, the more staggering it gets. Nothing in fiction is so fantastic as is this truth of the Incarnation. This is the real stumbling block in Christianity. It is here that Jews, Muslims, Unitarians, Jehovah's Witnesses, and many of those who feel the difficulties concerning the virgin birth, the miracles, the atonement, and the resurrection have come to grief. It is from misbelief, or at least inadequate belief, about the incarnation that difficulties at other points in the gospel story usually spring. But once the incarnation is grasped as a reality, these other difficulties dissolve. If Jesus had been no more than a very remarkable, godly man, the difficulties in believing what the New Testament tells us about his life and work would be truly mountainous. But if Jesus was the same person as the eternal Word, the Father's agent in creation, through whom also he made the worlds, it is no wonder if fresh acts of creative power marked his coming into this world, and his life in it, and his exit from it. It is not strange that he, the author of life, should rise from the dead. If he was truly God the Son, it is much more startling that he should die than that he should rise again. 'Tis mystery all. The immortal dies, wrote Wesley, but there is no comparable mystery in the immortal's resurrection. And if the immortal Son of God did really submit to taste death, it is not strange that such a death should have a saving significance for a doomed race. Once we grant that Jesus was divine, it becomes unreasonable to find difficulty in any of this. It is all of a piece and hangs together completely. The incarnation is in itself an unfathomable mystery, but it makes sense of everything else that the New Testament contains. Who is this child? The Gospels of Matthew and Luke tell us in some detail how the Son of God came to this world. He was born outside a small hotel in an obscure Jewish village in the great days of the Roman Empire. The story is usually prettied up when we tell it Christmas by Christmas, but it is really rather beastly and cruel. The reason why Jesus was born outside the hotel is that it was full and nobody would offer a bed to a woman in labor, so that she had to have her baby in the stables and cradle him in a cattle trough. The story is told dispassionately and without comment, but no thoughtful reader can help shuddering at the picture of callousness and degradation that it draws. It is not, however, to draw moral lessons from it that the evangelists tell the story. For them, the point of the story lies not in the circumstances of the birth, except in the one respect that it fulfilled prophecy by taking place in Bethlehem, but rather in the identity of the baby. About this, the New Testament has two thoughts to convey. We have indicated them already. Now let us look at them in more detail. Point number one, the baby born at Bethlehem was God. More precisely, putting in Bible language, he was the Son of God, or as Christian theology regularly expresses it, God the Son. The Son, note, not a Son. As John says four times in the first three chapters of his gospel, in order to make quite sure that his readers understand the uniqueness of Jesus, he was the only begotten or one and only Son of God. Accordingly, the Christian church confesses, I believe in God the Father and in Jesus Christ, his only Son, our Lord. Christian apologists sometimes talk as if the statement that Jesus is the only begotten Son of God were the final and complete answer to all questions about his identity. But this is hardly so, for the phrase itself raises questions, and it can easily be misunderstood. Does the statement that Jesus is God's Son mean that there are really two gods? Is Christianity then polytheistic, as Jews and Muslims maintain? Or does the phrase Son of God imply that Jesus, though in a class by himself among created beings, was not personally divine in the same sense that the Father is? In the early church, the Arians held this, and in modern times, Unitarians, Jehovah's Witnesses, Christadelphians, and others have taken the same line of thought. Is it right? What does the Bible mean when it calls Jesus the Son of God? These questions have puzzled some, but the New Testament does not really leave us in doubt as to how they should be answered. In principle, they were all raised and solved together by the Apostle John in the prologue to his Gospel. It seems he was writing for readers of both Jewish and Greek backgrounds. He wrote, as he tells us, in order that they might believe that Jesus is the Christ, the Son of God, and that by believing, have life in his name. It is as Son of God that he presents Jesus throughout the gospel. However, John knew that the phrase Son of God was tainted with misleading associations in the minds of his readers. Jewish theology used it as a title for the expected human Messiah. Greek mythology told of many sons of gods, supermen born of a union between a god and a human woman. In neither of these cases did the phrase convey the thought of personal deity. In both, indeed, it excluded it. John wanted to make sure when he wrote of Jesus as the Son of God, he would not be understood, that is, misunderstood, in such senses as these. He wanted to make it clear from the outset that the sonship which Jesus claimed and which Christians ascribed to him was precisely a matter of personal deity and nothing less. Hence, this famous prologue from John 1, verses 1 through 18. The Church of England reads it annually as the gospel lesson for Christmas Day, and rightly so. Nowhere else in the New Testament is the nature and meaning of Jesus' divine sonship so clearly explained as here. See how carefully and conclusively John expounds his theme. He does not bring the term son into his opening sentences at all. Instead, he speaks first of the word. There was no danger of being misunderstood. Old Testament readers would pick up the reference at once. God's word in the Old Testament is his creative utterance, his power in action fulfilling his purpose. The Old Testament depicted God's utterance, the actual statement of his purpose, as having power in itself to effect the thing purposed. Genesis 1 tells us how, at creation, God said, "Let there be," and there was, in Genesis 1 verse 3. By the word of the Lord were the heavens made. He spoke, and it came to be. The word of God is thus God at work. John takes up this figure and proceeds to tell us seven things about the divine word. 1. In the beginning was the word, in John 1, 1. Here is the word's eternity. He had no beginning of his own. When other things began, he was. 2. And the word was with God, again in verse 1. Here is the word's personality. The power that fulfills God's purposes is the power of a distinct personal being, one who stands in an eternal relation to God of active fellowship. This is what the phrase means. 3. And the Word was God. Again in verse 1. Here is the Word's deity. Though personally distinct from the Father, he is not a creature. He is divine in himself as the Father is. The mystery with which this verse confronts us is thus the mystery of personal distinctions within the unity of the Godhead. 4. Through him all things were made, from verse 3. Here is the word creating. He was the Father's agent in every act of making that the Father has ever performed. All that was made through him. Here, incidentally, is further proof that he, the maker, does not belong to the class of things made any more than the Father does. 5. In him was life, in verse 4. Here is the word animating. There is no physical life in the realm of created things except in and through him. Here is the Bible answer to the problem of the origin and continuance of life in all its forms. Life is given and maintained by the Word. Created things do not have life in themselves, but life in the Word, the second person of the Godhead. 6. And that life was the light of men, in verse 4. Here is the word revealing. In giving life, he gives light, too. That is to say, all people receive intimations of God from the very fact of being alive in God's world. And this, no less than the fact that they are alive, is due to the work of the Word. And 7. The Word became flesh, from verse 14. Here is the Word incarnate. The baby in the manger at Bethlehem was none other than the eternal Word of God. And now, having shown us who and what the Word is, a divine person, author of all things, John indicates an identification. The Word, he tells us, was revealed by the incarnation to be God's Son. We have seen his glory, the glory of the one and only who came from the Father, in verse 14. The identification is confirmed in verse 18. The only begotten Son, which is in the bosom of the Father. Thus John establishes the point at which he was aiming throughout. He has now made it clear what is meant by calling Jesus the Son of God. The Son of God is the Word of God. We see what the Word is. Well, that is what the Son is. Such is the prologue's message. When, therefore, the Bible proclaims Jesus as the Son of God, the statement is meant as an assertion of his distinct personal deity. The Christmas message rests on the staggering fact that the child in the manger was God. But this is only half the story. Point number two, the baby born at Bethlehem was God made man. The Word had become flesh, a real human baby. He had not ceased to be God. He was no less God than before, but he had begun to be man. He was not now God minus some elements of his deity, but God plus all that he had made his own by taking manhood to himself. He who made man was now learning what it felt like to be man. He who made the angel who became the devil was now in a state in which he could be tempted, could not, indeed, avoid being tempted by the devil, and the perfection of his human life was achieved only by conflict with the devil. The epistle to the Hebrews, looking up to him in his ascended glory, draws great comfort from this fact. He had to be made like his brothers in every way, because he himself suffered when he was tempted. He is able to help those who are being tempted. For we do not have a high priest who is unable to sympathize with our weaknesses, but we have one who has been tempted in every way, just as we were, yet was without sin. Let us then approach the throne of grace with confidence, so that we may receive mercy and find grace to help us in our time of need. The mystery of the incarnation is unfathomable. We cannot explain it. We can only formulate it. Perhaps it has never been formulated better than in the words of the Athanasian Creed. Our Lord Jesus Christ, the Son of God, is God and man, perfect God and perfect man, who, although he be God and man, yet he is not two, but one Christ, one, not by conversion of the Godhead into flesh, but by taking of the manhood into God. Our minds cannot get beyond this. What we see in the manger is, in Charles Wesley's words, our God contracted to a span, incomprehensibly made man. Incomprehensibly. We shall be wise to remember this, to shun speculation, and contentedly to adore. Born to die. How are we to think of the incarnation? The New Testament does not encourage us to puzzle our heads over the physical and psychological problems that it raises, but to worship God for the love that was shown in it. For it was a great act of condescension and self-humbling. He who had always been God by nature, writes Paul, did not cling to his privileges as God's equal, but stripped himself of every advantage by consenting to be a slave by nature and being born a man. And plainly seen as a human being, he humbled himself by living a life of utter obedience to the point of death. And the death he died was the death of a common criminal. And that's Philippians 2, verses 6 through 8 from the Phillips translation. And all this was for our salvation. Theologians have sometimes toyed with the idea that the incarnation was originally and basically intended for the perfecting of the created order, and that its redemptive significance was, so to speak, God's afterthought. But as James Denny rightly insisted, quote, "The New Testament knows nothing of an incarnation which can be defined apart from its relation to atonement. Not Bethlehem, but Calvary is the focus of revelation, and any construction of Christianity which ignores or denies this distorts Christianity by putting it out of focus." That is from The Death of Christ, 1902, pages 235 through 36. The crucial significance of the cradle at Bethlehem lies in its place in the sequence of steps down that led the Son of God to the cross of Calvary, and we do not understand it till we see it in this context. The key text in the New Testament for interpreting the incarnation is not, therefore, the bare statement in John 1:14, "The Word became flesh and made his dwelling among us," but rather the more comprehensive statement of 2 Corinthians 8:9, "You know the grace of our Lord Jesus Christ, that though he was rich, yet for your sakes he became poor, so that you, through his poverty, might become rich." Here is stated not the fact of the incarnation only, but also its meaning. The taking of manhood by the Son is set before us in a way which shows us how we should ever view it, not simply as a marvel of nature, but rather as a wonder of grace. Made less than God? Here, however, we must pause to consider a different use which some make of the text from Paul that we have cited. In Philippians 2:7, the phrase, translated by Phillips as "stripped himself of all privilege," and by the King James Version as "made himself of no reputation," is literally "emptied himself." Does not this, it is asked, together with the statement in 2 Corinthians 8:9 that Jesus became poor, throw some light on the nature of the incarnation itself? Does it not imply that a certain reduction of the Son's deity was involved in his becoming man? This is the so-called kenosis theory, kenosis being the Greek word for emptying. The idea behind it in all its forms is that in order to be fully human, the Son had to renounce some of his divine qualities, otherwise he could not have shared the experience of being limited in space, time, knowledge, and consciousness, which is essential to truly human life. The theory has been formulated in different ways. Some have argued that the Son put off only his metaphysical attributes, omnipotence, omnipresence, omniscience, retaining the moral ones, justice, holiness, truthfulness, and love. Others have maintained that when he became man, he renounced all his specifically divine powers and his divine self-consciousness too, though in the course of his earthly life, he reacquired the latter. In England, the kenosis theory was first broached by Bishop Gore in 1889 to explain why our Lord was ignorant of what 19th century higher critics thought they knew about the errors of the Old Testament. Well, our time is up for today, so join us next time for Knowing God by J.I. Packer and published by InterVarsity Press in 1993, where we'll take up again on page 59. May your day today be God-blessed.
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3: 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Today on Pilgrim Radio's His People, Seth Trout on the virtues of authentic masculinity.
4: C.S. Lewis liked the term chivalry. It's basically the capacity to leverage your strength rightly to protect, but also the deep capacity to be gentle and kind and warm, especially to your wife is the main person in view there in 1 Peter 3. But also that includes to children or your employees at work and things like that, to have a chivalrous disposition.
3: Seth Trout next. What does it mean to be a man? Seth Trout says our culture is confused on that point. So he set out to give us a biblical vision of manhood in his new book, Authentic Masculinity, Leaving Behind the Counterfeits for God's Design. He's a teaching pastor at Ironwood Church in Phoenix and recently was a speaker on Pilgrim Radio. Here's Spencer Dahlke.
2: What prompted the writing of this book for you?
4: Yeah, well, I first got asked to speak about masculinity maybe about 3 years ago. I had just finished a doctorate in gender, which kind of examined some of why Gen Z was so susceptible to the transgender ideology type stuff. And then a local pastor in the area said, "Hey, we have a bunch of college boys, college men at our church, and a handful of them are getting swept up into this kind of unhealthy, reactionary manosphere, Andrew Tate thing that really praises the desires of the flesh, the pursuit of money and sex, this repudiation of marriage, this resistance to anything that kind of smells like women have dignity," is my summary of that. And he said, "Could you come and do a talk on why that's a problem?" And I started to think about what I might say to this, you know, 400 group of college students. And that's where I came up with what ended up being the first part of this book, The Masculinity Pyramid. I do think we've had a thing going on for about the last 50 years in culture, broadly speaking, that was trying to eliminate or reduce or de-emphasize any distinctions between man and woman or male and female or masculine and feminine. You could call it third wave feminism, but the idea was it's the interchangeability of the sexes. And I think lately, especially with the rise of the internet, digital technology, there's been an overreaction to that, to this kind of right-wing red pill. Men should try to be like Genghis Khan. That's what a good masculine man is someone who sows his seed and has kids with a bunch of women. And basically, it's a baptism of the desires of the flesh. And how I think if the progressive world problematically de-emphasizes the distinctions between man and woman and just reduces it to a social construct, the reactionary right-wing unhealthy version of that overemphasizes the distinctions between man and woman. And really, I think trying to rightly locate where the male-female distinction belongs. One of the things I do in the book is I argue that there are more important distinctions when it comes to understanding masculinity. The first one is that man is not God, which is the chapter one, which is all about how a man needs to be humble and how a lot of like the chauvinistic or misogynistic or woman hating self-impressed men, that's like the basic thing is they act like they're gods, like they want to do what they want and they're not interested in mitigating the harm that causes other people. And a lot of what you see on social media is just a whole bunch of non-humility because these people have made themselves out to be gods. And so man is not God. That's the foundation of the pyramid. It's kind of like blessed are the poor in spirit. The next layer up is that man's not an animal. And so he shouldn't be ruled by instincts and appetites, but he should be ruled by moral vision, rightly ordered love, this capacity to let greater love supersede lesser desires. And so that's discipline. A man should have discipline. And in that, I talk about spiritual disciplines, physical disciplines. Third layer up is that man's not a child. He should not be a blame shifter. He should take responsibility and how, as a man becomes a man, he grows in responsibility. He enlarges his domain of capacity to care for himself and other people. He can be trusted to make good choices. And so before you even get to the male-female distinction, you have to have man's not God, man's not animal, man's not child. And then you get to male-female and it's man's not woman. And so I use the word chivalry to describe that, which is really taken from 1 Peter 3:7, which is talking about how husbands need to live with their wives in an understanding way, showing honor to the woman as the weaker vessel. And that vessel word is really about our bodies and how the strength gap, the stronger versus weaker, creates an additional layer of responsibility for men to be chivalrous. And I like the old medieval term. C.S. Lewis liked the term chivalry, but it's basically the capacity to leverage your strength rightly to protect, but also the deep capacity to be gentle and kind and warm, especially to your wife is the main person in view there in 1 Peter 3. But also that includes to children or your employees at work and things like that, to have a chivalrous disposition, which is the opposite of what Adam was in the garden, right? Chivalry would have been violent towards the serpent and gentle to the woman, but he was decidedly passive, abdicating his chivalrous responsibility to keep and protect the garden. And that led to harm for his wife, Eve, and that also led to him being led astray through not having a spine. And so that's where I started doing this. Then I wrote an article about it after that talk I gave. And then a publisher hit me up and said, hey, I think this is a book here. And I was like, awesome. That sounds great. Let's do it. Because I do believe I've been deeply changed and affected and blessed by the writing of other people. And I had been praying for the opportunity to serve others in their discipleship process through writing for a long time. And I do feel like the Lord orchestrated a handful of things that made it possible for the book Authentic Masculinity to be born.
2: You mentioned the manosphere. Since that seems to be particularly relevant today, you talked a little bit about what that looks like. I'm just kind of curious, since it seems like we live in a culture where men and women are pitted against each other in a lot of real ways, like where has this manosphere culture come from?
4: Well, I think a big chunk of it is just grifters on the internet trying to make a buck. And so the love of money is the root of all kinds of evil. And I think there's guys who just want to make money and they're willing to be unserious. You know, the first stuff I saw from the manosphere, I watched it. My brother sent it to me and he just said it with like, LOL, check this out. And I thought, these guys cannot be serious. Like they seem like they're acting a caricature out. And I do think that's still somewhat true. Like there's no integrity in it. It's just a desire to rage bait and cause people to keep watching. It's entertainment. It's like, you know, women may want to watch, you know, Real Housewives of Orange County because they think those people are ridiculous and silly. Nobody actually wants to be that. And then men will watch manosphere stuff because they think it's ridiculous and silly. However, I do think desires are contagious and sin is contagious. You know, bad company corrupts good character, says the Apostle Paul. And what you look at, you tend to become. And so I do think it's, we can't just wholesale dismiss it as unserious because there's a lot of men who are unfathered or underfathered or who are lacking in spiritual guidance and they are grasping, looking for meaning and purpose and a sense of capacity to explain their suffering or their alienation. And I think some of what the manosphere is saying is not false. Like you can watch one video from Andrew Tate where he's like, quit smoking weed, have discipline, quit living in your mom's basement, work real hard. And I'm like, I can sign off on all that stuff. That sounds great. And the next sentence is like, marriage is a trap to keep men under the thumb of women. It's domesticating you. It's, I'm like, oh, that took a real shift. And so I think when, especially when talking to young men, like in that 12 to 25 range, church leaders, pastors, healthier older men have to be able to acknowledge that there is some of what's being said that is good. You can't just kind of throw the baby out with the bathwater. That's probably too positive of a reading of it, but you have to be able to acknowledge some of what they're getting at that is true. Is, you know, video games can make you a bum. Smoking weed is bad for you. You know, laying around your mom's basement and not trying to take a hill and accomplish anything is bad. I'm like, yes, amen, sure. Yeah, the Proverbs talk a lot about sluggardliness and slothfulness and laziness. And so they're tapping into something that's true, but then it gets distorted and bent out of shape. And I think a lot of it ends up being like recipes for how to manipulate women to getting into bed with you. A lot of it ends up being this self-made man type dogma that is just hype culture that is really going to erode at men's souls. And so if you're unfamiliar with it, you can just look up Andrew Tate on YouTube and prepare to be shocked for how wild some of this stuff is. But it's important not just to dismiss it, but to empathize with the men who are drawn to it and go, what about this do they want? And some of it is, again, the reaction to the elimination of male-female distinction in progressive culture. Some of it is just the desires of the flesh want to be validated. But I think trying to speak into the void and try to offer a positive alternative is what I try to do with Authentic Masculinity and with my podcast, Authentic Masculinity, with the same name, is to try to just provide a positive alternative, not just critique, but to create something for younger guys to get some guidance on that's going to be good for them and help them walk in the ways of the Lord and not against them.
5: I thought it was really helpful and really interesting the way you approached defining a man and some of these virtues that you describe in the man, the masculinity pyramid, looking at man as a separate category than God, then animals, then boys, and then as women. I think there's a lot of order to that. I'll ask this. You make this claim that as we're looking at some of these differences, there are also a lot of similarities between men and women. You say that men are most like women. We have a culture, obviously, that may want to misinterpret that. Would you clarify what you mean?
4: Part of it is I was a philosophy major, and so I called these like ontological distinctions or distinctions in being, that the most important distinction is the creator-creature distinction, that I have more in common with this microphone than with God from like a being perspective.

0: understanding humanity correctly. What was interesting, if you go up the ladder there, when God first puts Adam in the garden, he's like, there's not a helper fit for him. And then when Adam is naked and Eve is naked and Adam sees Eve in the garden, the first thing he says is bone of my bone, flesh of my flesh, is he's noticing sameness, which I think is radically different than what most men would notice if they were in a garden with a naked woman, especially if they were yet unmarried, is you'd think they would notice the difference. But Adam first notices the sameness, image of God, human, like me. This one is finally someone who corresponds to me, who fits to me. And then there are distinctions that are made beyond that. But I think trying to recognize that, like you could, a woman, like my wife read my book and she was like, you know, 80 to 85% of this just immediately applies to women. And even if it's not explicit, you know, if you have an IQ above 80, you can connect those dots. You know, it's not that only men are supposed to be responsible and women have this license to be irresponsible. That's not true at all. But more noticing the way that Adam in particular tends to blame shift in the garden in a way that follows a pattern after his wife. And so I do think the pyramid is structured like it is on purpose. It's about the order of being and the way that men are to function. And I do think a lot of discussions about masculinity get off track because they flip the pyramid on its head and they begin with how is man different than woman, as opposed to that being the fourth layer here. And I think that's where some of like the overreactive, hyper-conservative right wing, I don't even want to call it conservative, but the right wing weirdness gets, is it begins with the claim that men and women are fundamentally different. And I'll go, no, I think they're fundamentally the same and there are meaningful distinctions is a better way of approaching that question.
1: Do you see examples of people maybe that get the pyramid out of order? What I'm hearing is humility has to come first as creatures before God, then discipline, yes, and then these things, and then chivalry.
0: Well, I think if you begin by emphasizing the difference between man and woman, you know, men are stronger, women are weaker, and you kind of get the, you know, women are from Mars, men are from Venus type hyper distinction, and you don't come to that question, men are stronger than women, so what? If you don't first begin with humility, discipline, responsibility, you're going to end up having this kind of animalistic or haughty approach to that difference. And that's where I think the manosphere types get it wrong, is they go, men are stronger than women, therefore women should serve men. And it's like, wait a minute, you missed humility. Okay, so men have generally speaking, a higher sex drive than women, and men are stronger than women, therefore what? It's like, okay, well, discipline. Yeah, the men are called to have discipline over their desires and their inclinations. And they're not meant to just let loose and let it rip on following their navel everywhere they go. And so if you forget that humility, discipline, responsibility condition the man before he enters into the difference between man and woman, you're going to have a really wonky, de-emphasized or out of balance approach to how men steward the strength difference between them and their wives in particular, but also them and anybody else who has different levels of power in them in organizations or households or neighborhoods as well.
1: Well, my guest today is Seth Trout. He's teaching pastor at Ironwood Church in Mesa, Arizona, and author of Authentic Masculinity, Leaving Behind the Counterfeits for God's Design. Going back to this idea of, you know, categorizing men and thinking about them in terms of clear categories and differences, genus and species, we might say. I appreciated how we can't really just break down man as rational because women are rational too, as human beings. Categorically, there seems to be a present tense men are, and also like a future tense men should be, yes, to what you're writing about. Can you tell us a little bit about the differences of men and what men are and maybe how that shapes who they should be?
0: Yeah, that makes me think about when Paul describes man as the head of woman or particular husbands as the head of wives. That's never issued as a command that men ought to be heads of their wives or that men need to act into or men should insist that they are. It's just an observation, not a command. And so in my chapter on husband, I talk about how headship is not something that's meant to be asserted, but something that's assumed. So the question is not, will I be the head? But the question is, what type of head will I be? So that's like an are, an ought, or an is distinction. Man is the head in Paul's thinking. Therefore, what must he do? Well, he must leverage that headship in the way that Jesus leverages that headship with the church, is that he gives himself for her. He lays his life down for her. He cherishes her. He nourishes her. He's treating her as precious. He's anticipating her needs. He's causing

0: her to flourish by serving her in such a robust and wonderful way. And so the ought flows out of the is. And so when I'm trying to think about husbands being healthy husbands, I'm first going, okay, well, the standard by which my husbanding is measured is Jesus Christ himself, you know, not just being better than all the other deadbeat loser husbands or dads that are around, but I'm going, I'm trying to become like Christ in the way I treat my wife. And so I do think the ought flows from what is. And I think a lot of that's rooted in biology. And so that's, I unpack that a bit in the chivalry chapter as well. You know, men have, you know, 20 to 30X on average more testosterone than women. And if you think about, like, what does testosterone do? It actually tends to make you stronger, more assertive. That's where the idea of like roid rage comes from. You know, you artificially elevate testosterone, you get more aggressive. And aggression is assumed to be a negative word most of the time. But you think, going back to the garden, Adam and Eve in the garden, what if Adam had been rightly aggressive, you know, stood in the gap, pushed back on the serpent, said, no, we're not doing this. You know, it would, the counterfactual on what would have happened if Adam was different is kind of silly. But you go, oh, aggression rightly applied is really good. You know, my wife was a cheerleader and she used to cheer, be aggressive. Like, rightly applied in the right context, aggression is a wonderful gift. And male passivity is a huge problem. And I think the effects of testosterone and increasing strength and aggression were designed by God. That's not a post-fall reality. That's a pre-fall reality, just the basic hormonal distinctions. And so I think observing the biological or natural differences between men and women and then calling men to steward those rightly under the authority of God with humility, discipline, responsibility, and chivalry is the move, is the key, is what I hope men catch a vision for and are captivated by.
1: Yeah, it reminds me of Jordan Peterson, I guess. Like, even he, I don't know that he's actually a Christian, but like, he talks about having the monster inside of us that we know how to let loose when there is evil that needs to be conquered and beaten down.
0: Yeah, it makes me think, this is not really the subject here, but I just watched the movie Mufasa with my kids, which is all about how Mufasa, you know, Simba's dad from The Lion King, became who he was. It was just a really interesting backstory on Scar. This is kind of deep in the Lion King lore here, but it's actually where I end the book, is on how Simba throws off the Hakuna Matata and embraces responsibility and comes to the help of his people, and how every man should view himself like that. You go through this adolescent phase of, you know, no worries, Hakuna Matata, who's not my problem, and you instead embrace the call on your life to serve and love your family and your tribe in a meaningful way. But the whole backstory on Scar, you know, the evil uncle, is that he was passive when his mother was being attacked, and that drove him deep into shame and self-loathing, in such that he became a partner to evil. And that's how Scar becomes Scar. It's birthed in passivity that leads to shame, that leads to making peace with, I guess I'm just not a good person or valuable, and he acts that out the rest of his life. And I do think a lot of male wounding, depression, and impotence, broadly speaking, is downstream from shame and regret around passivity in situations where they wish they would have been more aggressive. And so I think, you know, The Lion King, to me, even going back to the Mufasa story, is a pretty good male parable on how different men carry or don't carry, leverage or don't leverage their strength. Male abuse is certainly a problem, right? The domineering, the authoritarian, the abusive. But the male abdication is also certainly a huge problem. And I'd say, on a percentage basis, a much larger problem. I know much more men who are carrying unfathered or underfathered wounding than are, my father was abusive and mean or tyrannical. And both of those are a tragedy, but most of the people I talk to in my church, their desire is not to break the generational pattern of abuse, but to break the generational pattern of passivity or neglect or abdication, both of which must be broken and are bad. But on a systemic cultural level, I think the male passivity is more an occasion for harm than male abuse on just a percentage basis.
1: I think it's specifically for like young men who maybe have had that sort of home where a father's underfathered or was rather abusive and didn't offer. I think John Eldridge talks about, you know, rites of passage into adulthood, and they never received that. Maybe there's shame associated with that, like, we don't measure up. How can they be encouraged to take up that mantle in light of feeling very unprepared to do so?
0: I mean, at a basic level, that's why I wrote the book, is because I wanted men to have a vision for what could be for them, for their sons, for their grandsons, that they can have a bullseye to shoot at. You know, the book is very aspirational. You know, I don't live out the details of what I wrote in the book. I'm more going, this is who I want to be. This is who I want my son to be. This is what I want for men, broadly speaking, because I think a lot of guys are shooting in the dark at a target. They're not sure what it is. And so I think trying to develop a vision, a clear picture of who do I want to be? And that's, I think the book serves in that. The second thing I'll say is you can't replace a bad father with just another father figure. I think most men have to build out a tribe of father figures. And I think that's best done in the life of a local church, where you accumulate to yourself a handful, maybe 4 to 7 mentor type figures who can speak into your life, where your imagination for what you could be is around. Like, I think I have a handful of guys. I had a relatively good dad, but I'm still trying to build out this tribe of father figures in addition to my father, you know, guys who are 5 years ahead of me, 20 years ahead of me, 40 years ahead of me, that can begin to help me get a vision for who I'm trying to be in the next 20, 40, 60 years of my life, and who is succeeding and who's living the life that I would like to live. And I don't just mean, I'm certainly not just talking about like financially or, but I'm talking about like relationally, spiritually, vocationally. Who do I think is embodying really godly man in a good way? And I want to get lunch with those guys intermittently to pick their brain. They may not even know that they are, quote, one of my mentors, but I'm trying to get time with healthier, older men, which I think is one of the functions of elders in local churches, pastors in local churches, small group leaders in local churches. And so especially if you know you got dealt a bad hand on father, you're going to need a handful of solid father figures to begin to correct some of that wounding. So positive exposure to healthy older guys is one of the necessary parts of correcting that generational pattern in yourself, that you can then give better to your son what was given to you.
1: Spitballing a little bit here. I don't know that I'm saying anything particularly profound to say that the kind of strength that Jesus Christ demonstrated to the people around him was different than the kind of strength that the manosphere advocates for. I'm curious if you can point to some concrete examples that illustrate for us the strength of Christ, full of grace and truth.
0: Yeah. Yeah. I think about the call of Jesus to be meek in Matthew 5. What is meek? Well, it's the picture that I have in my mind is of a broken and bridled horse, that it's still a powerful being, but it's being led and controlled by something smarter than it. You know, that's my goal for my life by the power of the Holy Spirit, is I don't want to become weak, but I do want to become controlled and led by the Holy Spirit. And so that's an important thing there. And I think about Jesus' command to turn the other cheek, to not give back insults when insulted. Like, that takes an incredible power of presence, to not become a doormat, but at the same time to not revile in return when reviled. Or think about Christ, who opened not his mouth when dealing with false accusations, or Jesus when telling the Pharisees that they're whitewashed tomb, Jesus making a whip and then driving the false dealers out of the temple, Jesus in getting down on his hands and knees and drawing in the dirt when the woman who is caught in adultery is being falsely tried and misunderstood. And so he's able to be gentle and tender, and he's able to be aggressive and near violent when the occasion requires. And so his personality is able to serve the moment and what is required. He's not just reduced to a type. He's not a pushover. He's not consistently violent, but it's like, hey, when I need to make a whip, I can. And hey, when I need to be gentle and get down on my hands and knees and draw in the dirt, I will. When I need to weep at the tomb of Lazarus, I can. When I need to, with anger, yell, Lazarus, come forth, because you're enraged at the curse of sin, you can. And so I think there's a flexibility that comes to the masculinity of Christ, that he's able to be these different things depending on what the moment requires, that doesn't allow him to be reduced to just a type or a certain kind, but he's able to be what Paul says, like, all things to all people. And he's able to serve as being controlled by the Spirit, depending on whatever the need of the moment that emerges.
1: I know you spend the last half of your book looking at different relationships that men have with the people around him. I'm curious if you could, yeah, just touch on that a little bit, and how your masculinity pyramid helps define and shape for us what our relationships look like to our siblings, to our wife, to our church family.
0: Yeah, the second pyramid is the masculine roles, which the foundation is son. And again, the order here is important, that before you're even born, you're a son, you have a family history, you have generational patterns. Some of them are good, some of them are bad, but stewarding those in such a way that helps give better to the next generation. You know, I do want men to strive to become the type of man that a wise man would be proud of. So even if your dad was an idiot, suppose he was wise, what type of man would he be proud of? Well, become that man that a wise man would be proud of. Brother, there's obviously our literal biological siblings, but also 1 Timothy 5 says we're to treat younger women as sisters in all purity. And there's a brotherhood, like a fraternity, a friendship that emerges. And so that chapter is looking at how do I relate to women as sisters in purity and relate to men as brothers with friendship in view. And it gives some practical exhortation there. Then there's another role called maker, which is Genesis 2. There's no man to work the ground. And so God put Adam in the garden to work, and that our capacity to thrive in our vocations, to steward and leverage money properly. That's part of our, one of their masculine roles, how we relate to the earth or our jobs. Then husband, cherish and nourish a wife, how to find a wife, take a wife, encourage and live with a wife in a respectful, chivalrous way. And then father, which is passing on ourselves to the next generation. Again, that's firstly biological. Genesis 5 says Adam had a son named Seth who is in his image and likeness. And so our kids are both God's image and likeness and our own, which is haunting and scary when you think about how I pass on myself to my kids. And some of that I'm happy about, some of that I'm not happy about, the sinful shortcomings or places of folly in me. But then more than that, I want men to aspire to be elder qualified, participating in the mission of God to make disciples, that they're serving and investing in local churches. Even if most men will never hold the office of overseer or elder, I think that's fine, but that should not give men a license then to like not aspire to be qualified, even if they don't ever aspire to hold the office. And so I love men to seek to become spiritual fathers in the way they carry themselves through their life, and as opposed to simply or merely biological fathers.
2: 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Many thanks to our guest, Seth Trout. He's a teaching pastor at Ironwood Church in Phoenix and author of the new book, Authentic Masculinity, Leaving Behind the Counterfeits for God's Design. 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
2: Zach Schlegel pastors First Baptist Church in Upper Marlboro, Maryland. Today we continue his series, The Gospel of Luke, Confidence About Jesus, and the message, Jesus the Second Adam. Now here's Zach Schlegel.
6: If you will, please take your Bibles out with me. And you can turn to the Gospel of Luke, and we pick it up in Luke chapter 3, verse 23. Luke 3:23. I encourage you to keep your Bible open throughout our time. The list that we see in Luke 3, verses 23 through 38, is the genealogy or the family tree of Jesus. Probably don't need to tell you, but there is no end to the concerns that surround us, the concerns that often keep us awake at night. Will my marriage make it? How will my kids turn out? Will I have a job tomorrow? Will I recover? That's not to mention the state of our world when we look at things like wars or rumors of war and crime, issues around immigration or housing or the economy or inflation, on and on and on the list goes, things that cause concern that keep us up at night. The world is broken. Scripture diagnoses the root of the brokenness, the root of the pain and the chaos in this world. Very simply, the root problem is sin. The brokenness out there ultimately flows from the darkness in here, in my heart and yours. And Scripture teaches this very clearly from Genesis to Revelation, that there is an enemy known as the devil, and he is real and he's active, and we live in a world that is not neutral toward God, but rather opposed to God. And when people, when individuals do what's wrong, they're quick to tell others, well, that's not really who I am. Or we're quick to blame others for what we did. But the reality is that no one has to teach us how to sin. There's no schoolwork on this is how you sin. We just are born with a sin nature that is inclined to selfishness, that is inclined towards evil. When the world is broken, we look for a savior. Others trust in science or government or technology or the latest advances in medicine to heal what's wrong in this world. Others still will pin their hope on athletes or celebrities or cultural icons whose financial success or fame looks and feels like salvation. If I can just achieve what they have achieved. Government, science, technology, medicine, sports, good stories are all good gifts in their proper place, but none of them are saviors. Generations come, generations go. New discoveries and advances in science and technology and all these other discoveries are made, but all the effort that feels like we're making progress is nothing more than the world running on a treadmill. We work up a sweat, but we get off right where we left off. At the end of the day, after generations come and go, there is no moral progress. The world's still broken because the problem is within. And every candidate that steps up to the plate in order to offer salvation and present themselves as a savior, well, every candidate is flawed. A drowning man cannot save another drowning man. And so we're right where we left off. We need a savior. Well, as we turn our attention to Luke 3, starting in verse 23, we're going to see another list, a different list that's preparing us for a different savior. The list that we see in Luke 3, verses 23 through 38, is the genealogy or the family tree of Jesus. Most of the 79 names that we're going to see in the family tree of Jesus, we have no idea who they are. They're forgotten. The world has moved on. They're just names on a list to us. And yet what's amazing, and one of the important lessons of genealogies in the Bible, including this one, is that every person, no matter how small or insignificant or forgotten they are in the eyes of the world, every person matters to God. The world may move on. The world may think that you and I are insignificant. The world may forget us, but God won't. He knows your name. He knows your situation. He knows the details of your life, how many hairs are on your head. He cares for you. And a genealogy like this reminds us of his care. Now, you'll be glad that I will not read to you all 79 names and see how I can trip over them. But I want us to notice that in this family tree of Jesus, there are Old Testament characters like David, King David in verse 31. Or in his family line, we see characters like the patriarch Abraham in verse 34. Or look at how it ends. Look at how Jesus' family tree ends in verse 38. Luke says, the son of Enos, the son of Seth, the son of Adam, the son of God. You know, you might trace your family tree back a generation or two. He goes all the way back to Adam. And part of what we're seeing here is that as our first parent, Adam had a unique role. God set up humanity such that Adam, our the first created human being, was a representative of the rest of humanity. In other words, Adam as our representative, as the representative of humanity, his success would mean the success of humanity. But the same is also true. His failure would mean that the rest of humanity would also fall. And Genesis 3 tells a story. Adam failed. God gave his word, and Adam failed to trust God's word, to obey God's word. And Adam plunged, as our representative, Adam plunged himself and all creation and all of us as his descendants into sin, into death. Well, thank God, Genesis 3 does not end there. By the time we get to Genesis 3:15, God promises that he's not done. He promises in Genesis 3:15 to mercifully raise up from the offspring of Eve a savior who will come one day, and this savior from the offspring of Eve will crush the head of Satan and be victorious over Satan. And so there's this anticipation ever since Genesis 3:15, who's he going to be? And so the Old Testament unfolds, progressively revealing God, progressively revealing his plan of salvation. And so we come to Abraham. And from Abraham, God raises up a nation named Israel. And Israel is referred to in Exodus 4:22 as the firstborn son of God. They were meant to be a representative of God to the surrounding nations. And yet, as a nation, Israel failed, turning to idolatry and sin. Well, we keep reading our Bibles. We come to 1 and 2 Samuel, and we meet King David. And King David is also referred to as the Son of God in Scripture. He is also has a role, a type of representative to the people of God. But King David also fails through murder and lies and adultery. He fails to represent God's people. So by the end of Jesus' family tree, we're like, come on. We're ready for a savior. After three chapters, in the first three chapters of Luke, after three chapters of angels, a virgin birth, shepherds, the prophecies of Simeon and Anna, and hearing God himself announce, "You are my beloved son. With you I am well pleased." Now, there is now a buzz in the air. Is Jesus the one? Is he the savior? Is he the Messiah? Could he be the one that we've been waiting for? And Luke wastes no time. Yes. In Luke 3, verse 23, we're told that Jesus began his ministry. He's about 30 years old, so 18 years have passed since we last saw Jesus. And so we're seeing he's beginning his ministry. Well, if we ask, well, what is Jesus' ministry? What does this ministry look like? Well, we don't have to guess. We've already been told in Luke 2, verse 11, that unto you is born this day in the city of David a savior. That's his ministry. Okay, so his job, his ministry is to be a savior, but to whom? Well, Jesus tells us later on in Luke 19, verse 10, he came to seek and to save the lost. The lost, then, is in the Gospel of Luke, the lost does not refer to one town, one ethnicity, one people group, one nation. No. The lost refers to the lost. It refers to all. That's why Luke traces his genealogy, Jesus' family tree, all the way back to Adam. Because from Adam, every nation comes. We have a common ancestor, Adam. And by tracing it back to Adam, he's showing us that Jesus is the savior of all who will come to him in faith. Praise God. But we need to be a little bit cautious, because we've seen people come and go as saviors before. And after Adam failed, and after Israel failed, and after David failed, and after politicians and science and technology and medicine and celebrities fail to be an adequate savior, we should ask ourselves, okay, is Jesus able to save? Can Jesus succeed where every other person has failed to save? Is Jesus actually qualified to save? How can we know? Remember, Luke wrote his gospel to this man named Theophilus, that Theophilus and we as the readers today can have certainty about Jesus. He wants us to know. He wants us to have certainty. So the point of chapter 4, the big idea of chapter 4, when we come to chapter 4, is this. Jesus' victory over Satan proves he's qualified to save. Jesus' victory over Satan that we're going to see in chapter 4 proves he is qualified to save. So with that big idea in mind, let's look at the text. We've kind of done a summary of the genealogy. Now let's pick it up in chapter 4, verse 1. And Jesus, full of the Holy Spirit, returned from the Jordan and was led by the Spirit in the wilderness for 40 days, being tempted by the devil. And he ate nothing during those days. And when they were ended, he was hungry. The devil said to him, "If you are the Son of God, command this stone to become bread." And Jesus answered him, "It is written, man shall not live by bread alone." And the devil took him up and showed him all the kingdoms of the world in a moment of time and said to him, "To you I will give all this authority and their glory, for it has been delivered to me and I give it to whom I will. If you then will worship me, it will all be yours. And Jesus answered him, "It is written, you shall worship the Lord your God and him only shall you serve." And he took him to Jerusalem and set him on the pinnacle of the temple and said to him, "If you are the Son of God, throw yourself down from here. For it is written, he will command his angels concerning you to guard you, and on their hands they will bear you up, lest you strike your foot against a stone." And Jesus answered him, "It is written, you shall not put the Lord your God to the test." And when the devil had departed, and when the devil had ended every temptation, he departed from him until an opportune time. I hope it's clear to see that the theme in chapter 4 is temptation. But before we look at each of the temptations that we see that Jesus goes through, we should keep some aspects of the context, what comes before, what comes after. We should keep the context in mind in order to better appreciate what's going on in Luke chapter 4. Notice that Luke traced Jesus' family tree back to Adam in chapter 3, verse 38. And he does that immediately before Jesus' temptation. So it ends with Adam, and then you have the temptation. So I think Luke's point in connecting Adam and Jesus' temptation like this literally is because we're meant to read Jesus' temptation in Luke 4 against the backdrop of Adam's temptation in Genesis 3. I want us to note another bit of context. Jesus' temptation, we're told, takes place, verse 1, in the wilderness for 40 days. Now, if you're familiar with the Old Testament, what does that remind you of? It reminds you of Israel. Israel wandered in the wilderness for 40 years. But where Israel failed in the wilderness and Adam failed in the garden, Luke will show that Jesus succeeds. He would trust God. Israel failed to trust God. Adam failed to trust God. David failed to trust God. But Jesus will be victorious. In that sense, Jesus is what Scripture refers to as the last Adam. He is the second Adam. We have the first Adam. He represented us and failed. But now Jesus comes as an alternative representative. He is the second Adam. He is a better representative whose triumph over Satan begins to reverse the curse of sin. So again, the big idea, Jesus' victory is going to prove he is qualified to save all who come to him in faith. Now, some may object at this point, well, yeah, sure, we're going to see Jesus overcome temptation. If I were God, I could overcome temptation too. That ain't fair. Well, Jesus is God, and Jesus was God. He never ceases to be God. That's true. But with Jesus' family tree, Luke is revealing Jesus as the God-man. The God-man who, in his earthly ministry, laid aside all the rights and privileges of his deity, of his being God. He didn't cease to be God, but he laid aside the rights and privileges of being God. In other words, he doesn't use the power and advantages of his deity for his advantage during his earthly life. Notice in verse 1, two times, Luke says that Jesus was full of the Holy Spirit, and Luke tells us that Jesus was led by the Spirit. Why does he tell us that? Well, one is he's saying that this temptation is from God. God is allowing this to happen. He doesn't tempt Jesus, but he's allowing this to happen. He's ordaining this to happen. But I also think that what it's signifying to us as the reader is that In his humanity, Jesus obeys God and he relies on the Holy Spirit to overcome temptation. Why? To show us how we as humans need to rely on and obey the Holy Spirit in order to overcome temptation. So God promises in Galatians 5:16, if you walk by the Spirit, here's the promise, you will not gratify the desires of the flesh. We're going to watch Jesus walk by the Spirit. So with that context in mind, let's look at each of the three temptations. Three temptations, 3 points. Each temptation is different, but the question that each temptation raises is the same. Will Jesus trust and obey God's word? Three temptations, 3 points. Point number one, if you're taking notes, point number one, trusting God for his needs. Trusting God for his needs. This is verses 1-4. Looking at verse 2, chapter 4, verse 2. It says, for 40 days, being tempted by the devil, and he ate nothing during those days. And when they were ended, he was hungry. Now remember, in the Old Testament, Israel, as they wandered in the wilderness, they were hungry. And God miraculously provided manna for them to feed them in order to see whether or not they would obey God. He said, take enough for the day. Don't take more than you need. Here's what I want you to do. Don't take more for the Sabbath. I'll provide for you. He's providing for them. He's feeding them to see if whether or not they would obey him. But the record in the Old Testament shows rather than trusting God's word, what did Israel do? They grumbled. They complained. This manna. We want meat. We want quail. We want leeks and onions. We want other stuff. And so their cravings take over them, their decision-making process, until they're ready to go back into Egypt where they left slavery and not go into the promised land because of their cravings. Now, the text says that Jesus had not eaten for how long? 40 days. So when Luke tells us that he was hungry, I'm like, it's a little bit of an understatement, I think. I skip a meal and I'm like, hangry, right? He hadn't eaten for 40 days. Now, Jesus' issue was food, but I think his growling stomach represents any legitimate need that the people of God might have. It's not wrong to eat, but Satan tempted Jesus in his hunger to meet a lawful need using an unlawful means. Lawful need, you got to eat. But let's do it by an unlawful means. That's temptation. So an example for us, you know, food is one example, but that hunger, that appetite applies in multiple areas of our life. One example for us might be a sexual hunger that we have or a financial need that we have. Those are legitimate things. God made us that way. So the scenario, the similar scenario for us might involve knowing what God's word says about sex, knowing what God's word says about money, and then being tempted to take matters into our own hands and meet a lawful need in an unlawful way, a legitimate need with an illegitimate means. So the question of the temptation in that instance might be, will I lust? Will I fool around with my boyfriend or my girlfriend who's not my spouse? Will I cave and give in to sexual immorality? Or will I abstain from sex until marriage and trust God to satisfy? Or when you think about money, will I steal and cheat in order to get more cash? Or will I work hard, have self-control, and not spend beyond my means? Well, in this case, with Jesus, with the intense hunger that comes with 40 days of not eating, verse 3, the devil said to him, if you are the Son of God, command this stone to become bread. Now, I read verse 3, and I think the question is infuriating to me. If you are the Son of God, are you kidding? Listen, Luke reminds us in chapter 4, verse 1, that Jesus is returning from the Jordan. What happened at the Jordan River? His baptism. We just saw his baptism in chapter 3, verses 21 and 22. So he includes in this context the note that he's returning from the Jordan so that we as the reader remember that the temptation happens on the heels of Jesus' baptism, where God at his baptism said to his son, you are my beloved son. You are my beloved son. With you I am well pleased. And yet one of Satan's schemes is to get Jesus to doubt his identity as God's son. He wants to get Jesus to doubt the goodness of God, his father. You can imagine him in this temptation saying, oh, Jesus, you're God's son? That's interesting. If you're God's beloved son, then why are you in the wilderness on the verge of starving to death right now? That doesn't sound like a very good dad to me. Is he really good? How could this pain that you're going through, how could this starvation that you're on the brink of, how could this be God's will for your life, Jesus, if you are God's son? As a pastor, I see this temptation lurking behind assumptions in my own heart and people I'm caring for. I see this temptation lurking behind the assumptions that God's path must be pain-free. We know better. If you know the Bible, you know better. But oftentimes we function as if God's path must be pain-free. So some people might say, well, if God wants me to be happy, God wants me to be happy, right? Well, if God wants me to be happy, then surely he's okay with me leaving a difficult marriage for my coworker who will make me happy. You see the logic? Well, if God wants me to be happy, then surely he must be okay with me telling a lie just this once. And so the logic goes. And yet Jesus models for us. He recognizes and accepts and knows that some of God's paths, some of the paths of a good and loving God, come with difficulty. Not because he's not good, but because he is good. And in his wisdom, some of his paths for us come with difficulty and come with pain. Could Jesus have turned the stone into bread? Sure. I think that's what makes the temptation so... For me, it might not be tempting. I know I can't do it. But Jesus had the power to do it. But he doesn't. Instead, he responds with God's word. Verse 4. It is written. He's quoting Deuteronomy 8 here. Man shall not live by bread alone. Now notice the first word in Jesus' response. Man. Satan wants Jesus to doubt his identity in order to goad him and to kind of provoke him into proving his divine sonship with some miracle. Turn the rock into bread and prove it. If you are the Son of God. But what's amazing is Jesus didn't need to prove himself to Satan. He didn't need to prove himself to himself. Jesus knew who he was. How did he know? How did Jesus know who he was? Because God told him. Chapter 3, verses 21, 22, he says, God the Father says to him at his baptism, you are my beloved son. That was God's word to Jesus. And that was enough. Jesus trusted God, his father. He believed his father's word, and that was sufficient for him. Church, what about you? Do you and I, do we know who we are in Christ? Do we believe that? One of the important tools that God gives us in our fight against temptation is to know and trust God's word, not only about himself, but about us, about what he says you and I are. Because if we believe God's word about himself, and if we know and believe God's word about us, then we've got nothing to prove. We're set free. Temptation number one was to trust God for his needs. Temptation number two is point number two. Trust God in his timing. Trust God in his timing. This is verses 5-8. Look again at verse 5. Luke writes, and the devil took him up and showed him all the kingdoms of the world in a moment of time, and said to him, to you I will give all this authority and their glory, for it has been delivered to me, and I give it to whom I will. If you then will worship me, it will all be yours. Now, I don't exactly know how this worked, but the text says that in a moment of time, Satan somehow showed, whether in a vision or something, I don't know how, but somehow Satan showed Jesus all the kingdoms of the world. Perhaps not only in the present time, but even the future kingdoms. All the royal treasure, all the military power of these kingdoms, all these kingdoms with all their cultural achievements, all the citizens of every nation bending a knee and giving honor to Jesus. Satan promises Jesus, verse 6, all this authority and all their glory. I mean, that's a lot of power. That's influence. I mean, just imagine this. If you have what Satan's offering, you don't like something in your life today, just say the word. I don't like this. Changed. I don't like that. Changed. I don't like you. Changed. Because you got power. You got authority to bring change. I mean, that doesn't that sound nice? But the focus here is not just on the offering of the glory and the authority and the power. I think the focus here is on the immediacy of the gift or the offer. Because Satan says, if you worship me, it will all be yours when? Right now, immediately. Now, what's interesting is Jesus had already been promised all the kingdoms of the earth. In Psalm 2, the Lord said to me, you are my son. Today I have begotten you. Ask of me and I will make the nations your heritage and the ends of the earth your possession. God had already promised the nations to Jesus. But here's the deal. At Jesus' baptism, Jesus had already committed himself to a different path than Satan is offering him. Jesus, at his baptism, was identifying with sinners like you and me, not because Jesus had sinned to repent of, but because he was committing to stand in our place one day, to suffer and to die for sinners like us. That's part of what he was committing to at his baptism. To die first, to suffer first, and then to rise, and then to receive the crown. In other words, Jesus committed to a path, first the cross, then the crown. The crown's coming, but it's first the cross to deal with sin, then the crown. And Satan, in his diabolical temptation, offers a shortcut. He doesn't want Jesus dealing with our sin. Here's a way, Jesus, where you can skip the cross. Here's a shortcut. I'll give you all the kingdoms, all the glory now, so that you don't have to suffer. Well, that sounds pretty good. Who doesn't like a shortcut, especially when it involves suffering? And yet, Jesus, this is one of the remarkable things about Jesus. This is one of the glories of Jesus. Jesus knew the cross was coming. He was not surprised by it. He knew the hell that the cross meant for him, and yet he doesn't back down. In his love for us, in his commitment to the glory of his Father, he goes right into it. And when Satan offers him the kingdoms and the glory and the authority and the power, notice that Jesus does not hesitate. Verse 8, Jesus answered him, it is written, you shall worship the Lord your God, and him only shall you serve. Not a long conversation. He just, there you go. No, this is what the text says. And notice what's not in verse 8. Jesus doesn't have a conversation, a long, drawn-out conversation with Satan. Jesus does not weigh his options. Well, let me think about this. Let me make a list of pros and cons to what you're saying here. He doesn't see how close that he can get to the line of sin. You know, this has been a long day. This sounds pretty. Let me think about this for a little bit. He doesn't do that. He just says no. And he backs his no up with the Bible. And I think sometimes we do sit around and we dawdle. Friends, the moment temptation hits, and you know what I'm talking about, the thought enters your mind, the image comes up on the screen, something, whatever it is, whatever temptation looks like for you in that moment, you know it. You have a decision to make. Don't dawdle. Don't linger. Don't stand around. Flee. Run. Do something else. I remember John Piper once saying that you have about 5 seconds to decide. If that temptation is going to take root in your mind or your heart, if you take longer than 5 seconds, you're going to lose the battle. So don't hesitate, flee. The problem, though, is I think that when it comes to us waiting on God and trusting God for his timing, that's really hard, period. But it's even exponentially harder, I think, when life hurts. Jesus hasn't eaten for 40 days. You think he's hurting? Yeah. I mean, this shows the power and the self-control and the courage of Christ in this temptation. Because temptation promises a shortcut to relief. Here's a shortcut to pleasure. Here's a shortcut to glory so that you don't have to wait for it. But Jesus knows and has committed himself to first the cross for our well-being, then the crown. To be a Christian means to be a follower of Jesus. So if Jesus' path is first the cross, then the crown, that means that our path is first the cross, then the crown. It's through many tribulations we must enter the kingdom of God. Now, that's not to say that the entire life of the Christian is tribulation and sorrow. No, far from it. The Christian life is full of joy. Joy the world does not understand. But when relief comes at the cost of obedience, we choose obedience, not relief. I think one reason that Satan's offer did not entice or allure Jesus was that he believed God's word that the nations were promised to him. It's like mom saying to the kids, I don't want you to eat this bag of chips now. It's not yet. I don't want you to spoil your dinner. It's coming, but just don't spoil your dinner. God had promised Jesus the nations. They were his inheritance, and Jesus believed it, and he waited. And so for the joy set before him, Jesus endured the cross and despised its shame. And so if Jesus' path is our path, first the cross, then the crown, then we are set free from needing to gain the whole world now at the cost of our soul. Why? Because in Christ, guess what? We will inherit the world. Did you know that? Read 1 Corinthians 3, 21-22. When the Corinthian church was divided, one of the things that Paul says to this divided church, you're all trying to outperform each other and compare and compete. And he says, listen, forget it. All things are yours. The world is yours. The future is yours. The past is yours. Christ is yours. It's all yours. You're going to inherit the world, Christian. So just hold on. Don't take the bait. Temptation 3 is point number 3. Trusting God in his care. We've seen Jesus trusting God for his needs, trusting God in his timing. Now, point 3, trusting God in his care. This is verses 9 through 13. It's interesting. Each time Satan tempted Jesus, and the first and second one, Jesus responds with, it is written, it is written. He just responds with God's word, and Satan's defeated. So the devil, not ready to give up yet, takes a new approach, and he says, all right, you want to quote the Bible? I'll quote the Bible. Look at verse 9. And he took him up to Jerusalem and set him on the pinnacle of the temple and said to him, if you are the Son of God, throw yourself down from here. For it is written, this is Satan talking, he will command his angels concerning you to guard you, and on their hands he will bear you up, lest you strike your foot against a stone. He's quoting Psalm 91. To pay my way through seminary, I worked as a window cleaner. My routine in the summer was to leave early to miss the traffic in Chicago, and then I would find some place to read my Bible and have breakfast or coffee, and then I'd start my day in that neighborhood. Well, one morning, I remember I had my quiet time. I was reading through Psalm 91 in my Bible reading that morning, and then I went to work. Didn't think twice about it. At the end of the day, I was finishing my last window of the day. All of a sudden, my ladder that I was standing on snapped in two, and I fell two stories to the ground. And when I landed, I actually landed on my feet, and my leg was in between the spokes of the ladder that should have snapped my leg. I landed on my feet without a scratch. In that moment, Psalm 91 came to mind. He will command his angels, and on their hands they will bear you up, lest you strike your foot against a stone. You can do that what you want, but I am thankful to God for his protection. But Satan is doing something different with Psalm 91. Satan is doing something sinister with God's word. Satan is diabolical. He's a roaring lion seeking someone to devour, but he also can mask himself as an angel of light, 2 Corinthians 11 says, and he will quote the Bible. You and I need to know our Bibles so we can see how he misquotes the Bible and misuses the Bible, lest we fall to his temptation, right? He's misquoting the Bible. Satan brought Jesus to the highest place, the pinnacle of the temple, and said, if you are the Son of God, throw yourself down. For a second time in this series of temptations, he is attacking Jesus' identity as the Son of God. Jesus, listen, you're in the wilderness. You haven't eaten for 40 days. You're starving to death. Are you sure your dad loves you? Are you sure that he cares about you? Are you sure you're his son? Now pause. How could Jesus know that God loved him as his son? Why? Because he told him. Because God the Father at his baptism said, you are my beloved son. He told him. Jesus is confident that God loves him. Jesus is confident about his identity as the Son of God because God told him. And what Satan was doing was Satan was tempting Jesus to say, yeah, I know that, but look at your situation. He's tempting Jesus to demand more than God's word in order to be sure of God's love and care for him. But Jesus responds in verse 12, it is said, you shall not put the Lord your God to the test. Jesus heard God's word at his baptism and believed, and God's word was enough. He didn't need anything more to prove who he was to himself or to Satan. So what about you? Do you ever doubt God's care for you? Do you ever question your Heavenly Father's love for you? I do. And yet the Bible is clear that if you and I are in Christ, what God says of his Son, you are my beloved Son, with you I am well pleased. He's saying of you, he is well pleased with you in Christ. He is for you. Zephaniah 3 says he rejoices over you with singing. Come on. Do you believe that? We are tempted to put God to the test when we base our attitude toward God on our experience rather than the promises of God's word. I like the way one writer puts it. He says, we often make our comfort or our safety the measure of God's love. If life is good, then we think that God is good. But if we come to any harm, we immediately question his motives. What demands are you placing on God before you trust in his care for you? What demands are you putting on God before you accept Jesus as Savior and Lord? He's given us his word, and his word is true and faithful and reliable. Jesus uses his word. Jesus trusts the word of God. And in verse 13, when the devil had ended every temptation, he departed from him until an opportune time. Resist the devil, and what's he going to do? Flee from you. Draw near to God, he'll draw near to you. That's what happens. Three tests from Satan, three victories. Jesus, so far, is undefeated. Now, when it comes to application, what do we do with this? We could sit around and we could talk about using God's word in our fight against temptation. We could look at all sorts of observations from Jesus and how he overcame the temptations of Satan. So we could look at Jesus as an example for us. And there's lots of good things that we could draw from the text in that way. But I don't think that's the main point. I don't think that's the main application of Luke chapter 4. I just think the main application of Luke 4 is that Jesus won a battle against sin. Jesus won a battle against Satan that you and I already lost. And so the way that we apply Luke 4 is more along the line of what Moses says in Exodus 14. See the salvation of the Lord, which he will work for you. The Lord will fight for you. All you have to do is be silent. What's the work that God requires of us? Believe, right? Now, listen, we got to be careful here. That does not mean, when we're facing temptation, that does not mean, don't mishear me, this does not mean that there's nothing that we as Christians need to do in our fight against sin. We don't just kick our feet back, eat some popcorn, and watch. That's not what I'm saying. Far from it. You and I must, as Christians, fight against temptation. We must fight against sin. Our very lives depend upon it. But we fight from a position of victory already won in Jesus Christ. That's what we are meant to walk away with. There's other texts are going to emphasize different ways that we fight against sin, and we need to talk about that. But the emphasis of this text is Jesus won for us. Trust him. Where we fail to trust God, Jesus succeeded to trust God. So trust him. He's your representative. We fight with Jesus, the last Adam, the second Adam, as our representative. He paid the price of our redemption. He won the victory we couldn't win on our own. And so we fight against sin, against temptation, now as people loved by God, forgiven by God, and justified by God. And so we trust Jesus. But what do you do with this text if you're not yet a Christian? Well, if you're not yet a Christian, we're glad you're here. I'm glad you're looking at this text with us. But I wonder if, as a non-Christian, I wonder if you believe that Satan actually exists. I'm not sure if you believe in the devil or not. But it doesn't really matter at the end of the day, because the devil believes in you. And the devil right now does not want you to pay attention to God's word. He's going to do everything he can to distract you, to get you to think about lunch, think about the game, think about how long the sermon is, think about something else. He wants your attention to be on anything other than God and his word. He wants you to think that you're a good person. You don't need to hear this. I pray that you hear God's word, because my non-Christian friend, on the day of judgment, you and I will either be represented by the first Adam, who represents humanity and failed and ushered in sin and death, or we will be represented by Jesus, who is the last Adam, better representative. And as a better representative, Jesus is not a defense attorney who finds a legal loophole. You know, if you get in trouble with the law, you want good representation, right? But as our representative, Jesus is not a defense attorney who finds a legal loophole to get guilty people off the hook. No, Jesus is different. Jesus upholds the righteous demand.

0: dying on the cross that we deserve to die for our own sin. And then on the third day, he rose again from the grave. And Jesus lives today to offer representation, a representation that takes our sin, nails it to the cross, and in exchange offers to clothe you and I with his perfect righteousness. It's good news. But it's not enough just to know this good news. It's not enough just to even agree with the good news. You have to respond to it. Because unless you, my non-Christian friend, unless you repent, unless you turn from your sin, unless you turn from your self-reliance, I'm a good enough person. Unless you put that down and come to Christ and trust in him and him alone, then the first Adam whose sin ushered in death is your representative. Because that's the default of every human being born into this world. So who are you trusting? Who are you trusting to represent you before a holy God? This morning, I urge you to turn. I invite you to come to Jesus and trust in him to represent you, to clothe you with his righteousness, to take your sin and represent you before God. Because there's no other way. Let's pray. Father, in one sense, we know all too well the nature of temptation because we have failed. Over and again, we have felt the pressure of wanting to take the shortcut, and we have taken it rather than trusting you. And so we're part of that group of drowning people needing someone to step in to rescue. And so we thank you and praise you for Jesus, your son, who is not a flawed savior, but a perfect one. Gave his life in our place for our redemption and rose again to offer freely this new life that we need. So Lord, we pray that you would help us to trust in you. In Jesus' name, amen.
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Trust, our time with Pastor Zach Schlegel was encouraging for you and his message from the Gospel of Luke. We just heard Andrew Rip, and we've got just a couple songs to close out our hour, but no worries. We've got more of this music on the way at 11 p.m. Pacific time. 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

That was Michael O'Brien singing Give Me Jesus on Pilgrim Radio. I'm Spencer Dahlke. It's a delight to share this last hour of our Wednesday evening with you as we turn now to Delirious coming up next with Lead Me.

That was Reunion Artists on Pilgrim Radio. We are pausing the music for a moment just to consider the words that I have to share with you from Grace Quotes, as it cites retired professor D.A. Carson, who is recorded as having said, "We don't drift into spiritual life. We don't drift into disciplined prayer. We don't grow in prayer unless we plan to pray. That means we must set aside time to do nothing but pray." It's a good encouragement, isn't it? We have to be intentional with growing with God. And I trust that the payoff, that peace, and that strength that God provides would be more than worth it. It's Matt Hammett coming up next as we press forward now with Trust.

Here's a daily devotional from Johnny Erickson Tada's book, Pearls of Great Price, from James 4, verse 10. When you bow down before the Lord and admit your dependence on Him, He will lift you up and give you honor. Pride always blows our cover. In case you doubt that, hit the concordance key on your computer Bible software, type in the word pride or proud, and watch a zillion verses pop up. All of them detail how the Lord detests haughty eyes, boastful tongues, and hearts bloated by ego. Never was there a character trait more opposite of God. In our best moments, we want very much to be like God, to be godly. Yet, what an invitation to pride. That's why it always requires humility. When our pride has caused us to wound our friend or spouse, we walk over to them and say, "I am sorry for hurting you. What you have observed about me is true. I am stubborn and very much in the wrong. Please forgive me." Oh, it is never easy, but it is richly rewarded. An old Puritan wrote, "Let me never forget that the heinousness of sin lies not so much in the nature of sin committed as in the greatness of the person sinned against." If we're looking for humility, we don't gaze inward to see how greatly we've missed the mark. We gaze at the Lord Jesus. We drag ourselves to the cross, where our pride is suffocated. Self becomes hid with Christ in God, and humility is the result. Asking the Holy Spirit to roll up His sleeves and deal with pride in your heart may involve several things. I speak from experience. It may include opening yourself to the valid criticism of others, openly confessing your faults, or inviting your spouse or close friend to point out your blind spots. Easy? Never. Rewarding? Always. Lord, as the old hymn says, "When I survey the wondrous cross on which the Prince of Glory died, my richest gain I count but loss and pour contempt on all my pride. Keep me on my knees today until I get a fresh vision of your cross." From Johnny Erickson Tada's book, Pearls of Great Price, on Pilgrim Radio.

So we come to the end of our Wednesday. It's been great to be with you here this evening. It's my last little bit of time with you today. We just heard Samantha Ebert singing Overthinking, and we're looking forward, of course, to the Bible, Pure and Simple, our program at midnight Pacific time, when tonight we'll be reading from 2 Kings 19 to 1 Chronicles 3. Beginning to look into the more detailed accounts, of course, of Israel's kings. Come join us for this reading from the Word of God as we turn now, in the meantime, to Bob Bennett with Holy God, We Praise Thy Name.

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0: 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The Bible is God's Word. 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
1: 2 Kings chapter 19, verse 1. And so it was, when King Hezekiah heard it, that he tore his clothes, covered himself with sackcloth, and went into the house of the Lord. Then he sent Eliakim, who was over the household, Shebna the scribe, and the elders of the priests, covered with sackcloth, to Isaiah the prophet, the son of Amoz. And they said to him, Thus says Hezekiah, This day is a day of trouble, and rebuke, and blasphemy. For the children have come to birth, but there is no strength to bring them forth. It may be that the Lord your God will hear all the words of Rabshakeh, whom his master, the king of Assyria, has sent to reproach the living God, and will rebuke the words which the Lord your God has heard. Therefore, lift up your prayer for the remnant that is left. So the servants of King Hezekiah came to Isaiah, and Isaiah said to them, Thus you shall say to your master, Thus says the Lord, Do not be afraid of the words which you have heard, with which the servants of the king of Assyria have blasphemed me. Surely I will send a spirit upon him, and he shall hear a rumor, and return to his own land, and I will cause him to fall by the sword in his own land. Then the Rabshakeh returned and found the king of Assyria warring against Libna, for he heard that he had departed from Lachish. And the king heard concerning Tirhaka, king of Ethiopia, Look, he has come out to make war with you. So he again sent messengers to Hezekiah, saying, Thus you shall speak to Hezekiah, king of Judah, saying, Do not let your God, in whom you trust, deceive you, saying, Jerusalem shall not be given into the hand of the king of Assyria. Look, you have heard what the kings of Assyria have done to all the lands by utterly destroying them. And shall you be delivered? Have the gods of the nations delivered those whom my fathers have destroyed, Gozan and Haran and Reseph, and the people of Eden who were in Telasser? Where is the king of Hamath, the king of Arpad, and the king of the city of Sepharvaim, Hena and Iva? And Hezekiah received the letter from the hand of the messengers and read it, and Hezekiah went up to the house of the Lord and spread it before the Lord. Then Hezekiah prayed before the Lord and said, O Lord God of Israel, the one who dwells between the cherubim, you are God, you alone, of all the kingdoms of the earth, you have made heaven and earth. Incline your ear, O Lord, and hear. Open your eyes, O Lord, and see. And hear the words of Sennacherib, which he has sent to reproach the living God. Truly, Lord, the kings of Assyria have laid waste the nations in their lands, and have cast their gods into the fire, for they were not gods, but the work of men's hands, wood and stone. Therefore they destroyed them. Now therefore, O Lord our God, I pray, save us from his hand, that all the kingdoms of the earth may know that you are the Lord God, you alone. Then Isaiah, the son of Amoz, sent to Hezekiah, saying, Thus says the Lord God of Israel, Because you have prayed to me against Sennacherib, king of Assyria, I have heard. This is the word which the Lord has spoken concerning him. The virgin, the daughter of Zion, has despised you, laughed you to scorn. The daughter of Jerusalem has shaken her head behind your back. Whom have you reproached and blasphemed? Against whom have you raised your voice and lifted up your eyes on high? Against the Holy One of Israel. By your messengers you have reproached the Lord and said, By the multitude of my chariots I have come up to the height of the mountains, to the limits of Lebanon. I will cut down its tall cedars and its choice cypress trees. I will enter the extremity of its borders to its fruitful forest. I have dug and drunk strange water, and with the soles of my feet I have dried up all the brooks of defense. Did you not hear long ago how I made it from ancient times that I formed it? Now I have brought it to pass that you should be for crushing fortified cities into heaps of ruins. Therefore their inhabitants had little power. They were dismayed and confounded. They were as the grass of the field, and the green herb, as the grass on the housetops, and grain blighted before it is grown. But I know your dwelling place, your going out and your coming in, and your rage against me, because your rage against me and your tumult have come up to my ears. Therefore I will put my hook in your nose and my bridle in your lips, and I will turn you back by the way which you came. This shall be a sign to you. You shall eat this year such as grows of itself, and in the second year what springs from the same. Also in the third year sow and reap, plant vineyards, and eat the fruit of them. And the remnant who have escaped of the house of Judah shall again take root downward and bear fruit upward. For out of Jerusalem shall go a remnant, and those who escape from Mount Zion. The zeal of the Lord of hosts will do this. Therefore, thus says the Lord concerning the king of Assyria, He shall not come into this city, nor shoot any arrow there, nor come before it with shield, nor build a siege mound against it. By the way that he came, by the same shall he return, and he shall not come into this city, says the Lord. For I will defend this city to save it for my own sake and for my servant David's sake. And it came to pass on a certain night that the angel of the Lord went out and killed in the camp of the Assyrians 185,000. And when people arose early in the morning, there were the corpses, all dead. So Sennacherib, king of Assyria, departed and went away, returned home, and remained at Nineveh. Now it came to pass, as he was worshipping in the temple of Nisroch his god, that his sons Adrammelech and Sharezer struck him down with the sword, and they escaped into the land of Ararat. Then Esarhaddon his son reigned in his place. 2 Kings chapter 20. In those days Hezekiah was sick and near death. And Isaiah the prophet, the son of Amoz, went to him and said to him, Thus says the Lord, Set your house in order, for you shall die and not live. Then he turned his face toward the wall and prayed to the Lord, saying, Remember now, O Lord, I pray, how I have walked before you in truth and with a loyal heart, and have done what was good in your sight. And Hezekiah wept bitterly. And it happened, before Isaiah had gone out into the middle court, that the word of the Lord came to him, saying, Return, and tell Hezekiah, the leader of my people, Thus says the Lord, the God of David your father, I have heard your prayer, I have seen your tears, surely I will heal you. On the third day you shall go up to the house of the Lord. And I will add to your days 15 years. I will deliver you from this city, from the hand of the king of Assyria. And I will defend this city for my own sake, and for the sake of my servant David. Then Isaiah said, Take a lump of figs. So they took and laid it on the boil, and he recovered. And Hezekiah said to Isaiah, What is the sign that the Lord will heal me, and that I shall go up to the house of the Lord the third day? Then Isaiah said, This is the sign to you from the Lord, that the Lord will do the thing which he has spoken. Shall the shadow go forward 10 degrees, or go backward 10 degrees? And Hezekiah answered, It is an easy thing for the shadow to go down 10 degrees. No, but let the shadow go backward 10 degrees. So Isaiah the prophet cried out to the Lord, and he brought the shadow 10 degrees backward, by which it had gone down on the sundial of Ahaz. At that time Baladan, the son of Baladan, king of Babylon, sent letters and a present to Hezekiah, for he heard that Hezekiah had been sick. And Hezekiah was attentive to them and showed them all the house of his treasures, the silver and gold, the spices and precious ointment, and all his armory, all that was found among his treasures. There was nothing in his house or in all his dominion that Hezekiah did not show them. Then Isaiah the prophet went to King Hezekiah and said to him, What did these men say, and from where did they come to you? So Hezekiah said, They came from a far country, from Babylon. And he said, What have they seen in your house? So Hezekiah answered, They have seen all that is in my house. There is nothing among my treasures that I have not shown them. Then Isaiah said to Hezekiah, Hear the word of the Lord. Behold, the days are coming when all that is in your house and what your fathers have accumulated until this day shall be carried to Babylon. Nothing shall be left, says the Lord. And they shall take away some of your sons who will descend from you, whom you will beget, and they shall be eunuchs in the palace of the king of Babylon. So Hezekiah said to Isaiah, The word of the Lord which you have spoken is good. For he said, Will there not be peace and truth, at least in my days? Now the rest of the acts of Hezekiah, all his might, and how he made a pool and a tunnel, and brought water into the city, are they not written in the book of the Chronicles of the kings of Judah? So Hezekiah rested with his fathers. Then Manasseh his son reigned in his place. 2 Kings chapter 21. Manasseh was 12 years old when he became king, and he reigned 55 years in Jerusalem. His mother's name was Hephzibah, and he did evil in the sight of the Lord, according to the abominations of the nations, whom the Lord had cast out before the children of Israel. For he rebuilt the high places which Hezekiah his father had destroyed. He raised up altars for Baal, and made a wooden image, as Ahab king of Israel had done. And he worshipped all the host of heaven, and served them. He also built altars in the house of the Lord, of which the Lord had said, In Jerusalem I will put my name. And he built altars for all the host of heaven in the two courts of the house of the Lord. Also he made his son pass through the fire, practiced soothsaying, used witchcraft, and consulted spiritists and mediums. He did much evil in the sight of the Lord to provoke him to anger. He even set a carved image of Asherah that he had made in the house of which the Lord had said to David and to Solomon his son, In this house and in Jerusalem, which I have chosen out of all the tribes of Israel, I will put my name forever, and I will not make the feet of Israel wander any more from the land which I gave their fathers, only if they are careful to do according to all that I have commanded them, and according to all the law that my servant Moses commanded them. But they paid no attention, and Manasseh seduced them to do more evil than the nations whom the Lord had destroyed before the children of Israel. And the Lord spoke by his servants the prophets, saying, Because Manasseh, king of Judah, has done these abominations, he has acted more wickedly than all the Amorites who were before him, and has also made Judah sin with his idols. Therefore, thus says the Lord God of Israel, Behold, I am bringing such calamity upon Jerusalem and Judah, that whoever hears of it, both his ears will tingle. And I will stretch over Jerusalem the measuring line of Samaria and the plummet of the house of Ahab. I will wipe Jerusalem as one wipes a dish, wiping it and turning it upside down. So I will forsake the remnant of my inheritance and deliver them into the hand of their enemies, and they shall become victims of plunder to all their enemies, because they have done evil in my sight and have provoked me to anger since the day their fathers came out of Egypt, even to this day. Moreover, Manasseh shed very much innocent blood till he had filled Jerusalem from one end to another, besides his sin by which he made Judah sin in doing evil in the sight of the Lord. Now the rest of the acts of Manasseh and all that he did, and the sin that he committed, are they not written in the book of the Chronicles of the kings of Judah? So Manasseh rested with his fathers, and was buried in the garden of his own house in the garden of Uzzah. Then his son Amon reigned in his place. Amon was 22 years old when he became king, and he reigned 2 years in Jerusalem. His mother's name was Meshulamith, the daughter of Haruz of Jotba. And he did evil in the sight of the Lord, as his father Manasseh had done. So he walked in all the ways that his father had walked, and he served the idols that his father had served, and worshipped them. He forsook the Lord God of his fathers, and did not walk in the way of the Lord. Then the servants of Amon conspired against him, and killed the king in his own house. But the people of the land executed all those who had conspired against King Amon. Then the people of the land made his son, Josiah, king in his place. Now the rest of the acts of Amon which he did, are they not written in the book of the Chronicles of the kings of Judah? And he was buried in his tomb in the garden of Uzzah. Then Josiah his son reigned in his place. 2 Kings chapter 22. Josiah was 8 years old when he became king, and he reigned 31 years in Jerusalem. His mother's name was Jedidah, the daughter of Adiah of Bozkath. And he did what was right in the sight of the Lord, and walked in all the ways of his father David. He did not turn aside to the right hand or to the left. Now it came to pass in the 18th year of King Josiah that the king sent Shaphan the scribe, the son of Azaliah, the son of Meshulam, to the house of the Lord, saying, Go up to Hilkiah the high priest, that he may count the money which has been brought into the house of the Lord, which the doorkeepers have gathered from the people. And let them deliver it into the hand of those doing the work, who are the overseers in the house of the Lord. Let them give it to those who are in the house of the Lord doing the work, to repair the damages of the house, to carpenters and builders and masons, and to buy timber and hewn stone to repair the house. However, there need be no accounting made with them of the money delivered into their hand, because they deal faithfully. Then Hilkiah the high priest said to Shaphan the scribe, I have found the book of the law in the house of the Lord. And Hilkiah gave the book to Shaphan, and he read it. So Shaphan the scribe went to the king, bringing the king word, saying, "Your servants have gathered the money that was found in the house and have delivered it into the hand of those who do the work, who oversee the house of the Lord." Then Shaphan the scribe showed the king, saying, "Hilkiah the priest has given me a book." And Shaphan read it before the king. Now it happened, when the king heard the words of the book of the law, that he tore his clothes. Then the king commanded Hilkiah the priest, Ahikam the son of Shaphan, Achbor the son of Micaiah, Shaphan the scribe, and Azariah, a servant of the king, saying, "Go, inquire of the Lord for me, for the people, and for all Judah, concerning the words of this book that has been found. For great is the wrath of the Lord that is aroused against us, because our fathers have not obeyed the words of this book, to do according to all that is written concerning us." So Hilkiah the priest, Ahikam, Achbor, Shaphan, and Azariah went to Huldah the prophetess, the wife of Shallum, the son of Tikva, the son of Harhas, keeper of the wardrobe. She dwelt in Jerusalem in the second quarter, and they spoke with her. Then she said to them, "Thus says the Lord God of Israel, tell the man who sent you to me, thus says the Lord, behold, I will bring calamity on this place and on its inhabitants, all the words of the book which the king of Judah has read, because they have forsaken me and burned incense to other gods, that they might provoke me to anger with all the works of their hands. Therefore my wrath shall be aroused against this place and shall not be quenched. But as for the king of Judah, who sent you to inquire of the Lord, in this manner you shall speak to him. Thus says the Lord God of Israel, concerning the words which you have heard, because your heart was tender, and you humbled yourself before the Lord when you heard what I spoke against this place and against its inhabitants, that they would become a desolation and a curse, and you tore your clothes and wept before me, I also have heard you, says the Lord. Surely, therefore, I will gather you to your fathers, and you shall be gathered to your grave in peace, and your eyes shall not see all the calamity which I will bring on this place." So they brought back word to the king. 2 Kings chapter 23. Now the king sent them to gather all the elders of Judah and Jerusalem to him. The king went up to the house of the Lord with all the men of Judah, and with him all the inhabitants of Jerusalem, the priests and the prophets and all the people, both small and great. And he read in their hearing all the words of the book of the covenant, which had been found in the house of the Lord. Then the king stood by a pillar and made a covenant before the Lord to follow the Lord and to keep his commandments and his testimonies and his statutes with all his heart and all his soul, to perform the words of this covenant that were written in this book. And all the people took a stand for the covenant. And the king commanded Hilkiah the high priest, the priests of the second order, and the doorkeepers, to bring out of the temple of the Lord all the articles that were made for Baal, for Asherah, and for all the host of heaven, and he burned them outside Jerusalem in the fields of Kidron, and carried their ashes to Bethel. Then he removed the idolatrous priests whom the kings of Judah had ordained to burn incense on the high places in the cities of Judah, and in the places all around Jerusalem, and those who burned incense to Baal, to the sun, to the moon, to the constellations, and to all the host of heaven. And he brought out the wooden image from the house of the Lord to the brook Kidron outside Jerusalem, burned it at the brook Kidron, and ground it to ashes, and threw its ashes on the graves of the common people. Then he tore down the ritual booths of the perverted persons that were in the house of the Lord, where the women wove hangings for the wooden image. And he brought all the priests from the cities of Judah, and defiled the high places where the priests had burned incense, from Geba to Beersheba. Also he broke down the high places at the gates, which were at the entrance of the gate of Joshua, the governor of the city, which were to the left of the city gate. Nevertheless, the priests of the high places did not come up to the altar of the Lord in Jerusalem, but they ate unleavened bread among their brethren. And he defiled Topheth, which is in the valley of the son of Hinnom, that no man might make his son or his daughter pass through the fire to Molech. Then he removed the horses that the kings of Judah had dedicated to the sun at the entrance to the house of the Lord by the chamber of Nathan-Melech, the officer who was in the court, and he burned the chariots of the sun with fire. The altars that were on the roof, the upper chamber of Ahaz, which the kings of Judah had made, and the altars which Manasseh had made in the two courts of the house of the Lord, the king broke down and pulverized there, and threw their dust into the brook Kidron. Then the king defiled the high places that were east of Jerusalem, which were on the south of the Mount of Corruption, which Solomon, king of Israel, had built for Ashtoreth, the abomination of the Sidonians, for Chemosh, the abomination of the Moabites, and for Milcom, the abomination of the people of Ammon. And he broke in pieces the sacred pillars, and cut down the wooden images, and filled their palaces with the bones of men. Moreover, the altar that was at Bethel, and the high place which Jeroboam, the son of Nebat, who made Israel sin, had made, both that altar and the high place he broke down. And he burned the high place and crushed it to powder and burned the wooden image. As Josiah turned, he saw the tombs that were there on the mountain. And he sent and took the bones out of the tombs and burned them on the altar and defiled it according to the word of the Lord, which the man of God proclaimed, who proclaimed these words. Then he said, "What gravestone is this that I see?" So the men of the city told him, "It is the tomb of the man of God who came from Judah and proclaimed these things which you have done against the altar of Bethel." And he said, "Let him alone. Let no one move his bones." So they let his bones alone with the bones of the prophet who came from Samaria. Now Josiah also took away all the shrines of the high places that were in the cities of Samaria, which the kings of Israel had made to provoke the Lord to anger. And he did to them according to all the deeds he had done in Bethel. He executed all the priests of the high places who were there on the altars and burned men's bones on them, and he returned to Jerusalem. Then the king commanded all the people, saying, "Keep the Passover of the Lord your God, as it is written in this book of the covenant." Such a Passover surely had never been held since the days of the judges who judged Israel, nor in the days of the kings of Israel and the kings of Judah. But in the 18th year of King Josiah, this Passover was held before the Lord in Jerusalem. Moreover, Josiah put away those who consulted mediums and spiritists, the household gods and idols, all the abominations that were seen in the land of Judah and in Jerusalem, that he might perform the words of the law, which were written in the book that Hilkiah the priest found in the house of the Lord. Now before him, there was no king like him who turned to the Lord with all his heart, with all his soul, and with all his might, according to all the law of Moses. Nor after him did any arise like him. Nevertheless, the Lord did not turn from the fierceness of his great wrath, with which his anger was aroused against Judah, because of all the provocations with which Manasseh had provoked him. And the Lord said, I will also remove Judah from my sight, as I have removed Israel, and will cast off this city Jerusalem which I have chosen, and the house of which I said, My name shall be there. Now the rest of the acts of Josiah, and all that he did, are they not written in the book of the Chronicles of the kings of Judah? In his days, Pharaoh Necho, king of Egypt, went to the aid of the king of Assyria, to the river Euphrates, and King Josiah went against him, and Pharaoh Necho killed him at Megiddo when he confronted him. Then his servants moved his body in a chariot from Megiddo, brought him to Jerusalem, and buried him in his own tomb. And the people of the land took Jehoahaz, the son of Josiah, anointed him, and made him king in his father's place. Jehoahaz was 23 years old when he became king, and he reigned 3 months in Jerusalem. His mother's name was Hamutal, the daughter of Jeremiah of Libna, and he did evil in the sight of the Lord, according to all that his fathers had done. Now Pharaoh Necho put him in prison at Riblah, in the land of Hamath, that he might not reign in Jerusalem. And he imposed on the land a tribute of 100 talents of silver and 1 talent of gold. Then Pharaoh Necho made Eliakim, the son of Josiah, king, in place of his father Josiah, and changed his name to Jehoiakim. And Pharaoh took Jehoahaz and went to Egypt, and he died there. So Jehoiakim gave the silver and gold to Pharaoh, but he taxed the land to give money according to the command of Pharaoh. He exacted the silver and gold from the people of the land, from everyone according to his assessment, to give it to Pharaoh Necho. Jehoiakim was 25 years old when he became king, and he reigned 11 years in Jerusalem. His mother's name was Zebudah, the daughter of Pedaiah of Rumah, and he did evil in the sight of the Lord, according to all that his fathers had done. 2 Kings chapter 24. In his days, Nebuchadnezzar, king of Babylon, came up, and Jehoiakim became his vassal for 3 years. Then he turned and rebelled against him. And the Lord sent against him raiding bands of Chaldeans, bands of Syrians, bands of Moabites, and bands of the people of Ammon. He sent them against Judah to destroy it, according to the word of the Lord which he had spoken by his servants the prophets. Surely at the command of the Lord this came upon Judah, to remove them from his sight because of the sins of Manasseh, according to all that he had done, and also because of the innocent blood that he had shed. For he had filled Jerusalem with innocent blood, which the Lord would not pardon. Now the rest of the acts of Jehoiakim, and all that he did, are they not written in the books of the Chronicles of the kings of Judah? So Jehoiakim rested with his fathers. Then Jehoiakim, his son, reigned in his place. And the king of Egypt did not come out of his land any more, for the king of Babylon had taken all that belonged to the king of Egypt from the brook of Egypt to the river Euphrates. Jehoiakim was 18 years old when he became king, and he reigned in Jerusalem 3 months. His mother's name was Nehushta, the daughter of Elnathan of Jerusalem, and he did evil in the sight of the Lord, according to all that his father had done. At that time, the servants of Nebuchadnezzar, king of Babylon, came up against Jerusalem, and the city was besieged. And Nebuchadnezzar, king of Babylon, came against the city as his servants were besieging it. Then Jehoiakim, king of Judah, his mother, his servants, his princes, and his officers went out to the king of Babylon, and the king of Babylon, in the 8th year of his reign, took him prisoner. And he carried out from there all the treasures of the house of the Lord, and the treasures of the king's house, and he cut in pieces all the articles of gold which Solomon, king of Israel, had made in the temple of the Lord, as the Lord had said. Also he carried into captivity all Jerusalem, all the captains and all the mighty men of valor, 10,000 captives, and all the craftsmen and smiths. None remained except the poorest people of the land. And he carried Jehoiakim captive to Babylon, the king's mother, the king's wives, his officers, and the mighty of the land he carried into captivity from Jerusalem to Babylon. All the valiant men, 7,000, and craftsmen and smiths, 1,000, all who were strong and fit for war, these the king of Babylon brought captive to Babylon. Then the king of Babylon made Mattaniah, Jehoiakim's uncle, king in his place, and changed his name to Zedekiah. Zedekiah was 21 years old when he became king, and he reigned 11 years in Jerusalem. His mother's name was Hamutal, the daughter of Jeremiah of Libna. He also did evil in the sight of the Lord, according to all that Jehoiakim had done. For because of the anger of the Lord, this happened in Jerusalem and Judah, that he finally cast them out from his presence. Then Zedekiah rebelled against the king of Babylon. 2 Kings chapter 25. Now it came to pass in the 9th year of his reign, in the 10th month, on the 10th day of the month, that Nebuchadnezzar, king of Babylon, and all his army came against Jerusalem and encamped against it. And they built a siege wall against it all around. So the city was besieged until the 11th year of King Zedekiah. By the 9th day of the 4th month, the famine had become so severe in the city that there was no food for the people of the land. Then the city wall was broken through, and all the men of war fled at night by way of the gate between the two walls, which was by the king's garden, even though the Chaldeans were still encamped all around against the city. And the king went by way of the plain. But the army of the Chaldeans pursued the king, and they overtook him in the plains of Jericho. All his army was scattered from him. So they took the king and brought him up to the king of Babylon at Riblah, and they pronounced judgment on him. Then they killed the sons of Zedekiah before his eyes, put out the eyes of Zedekiah, bound him with bronze fetters, and took him to Babylon. And in the 5th month, on the 7th day of the month, which was the 19th year of King Nebuchadnezzar, king of Babylon, Nebuzaradan, the captain of the guard, a servant of the king of Babylon, came to Jerusalem. He burned the house of the Lord and the king's house, all the houses of Jerusalem, that is, all the houses of the great, he burned with fire. And all the army of the Chaldeans who were with the captain of the guard broke down the walls of Jerusalem all around. Then Nebuzaradan, the captain of the guard, carried away captive the rest of the people who remained in the city and the defectors who had deserted to the king of Babylon with the rest of the multitude. But the captain of the guard left some of the poor of the land as vine dressers and farmers. The bronze pillars that were in the house of the Lord, and the carts and the bronze sea that were in the house of the Lord, the Chaldeans broke in pieces and carried their bronze to Babylon. They also took away the pots, the shovels, the trimmers, the spoons, and all the bronze utensils with which the priests ministered, the fire pans and the basins, the things of solid gold and solid silver, the captain of the guard took away. The two pillars, one sea, and the carts which Solomon had made for the house of the Lord, the bronze of all these articles was beyond measure. The height of one pillar was 18 cubits, and the capital on it was of bronze. The height of the capital was 3 cubits, and the network and pomegranates all around the capital were all of bronze. The second pillar was the same with a network. And the captain of the guard took Seraiah, the chief priest, Zephaniah, the second priest, and the 3 doorkeepers. He also took out of the city an officer who had charge of the men of war, 5 men of the king's close associates who were found in the city, the chief recruiting officer of the army, who mustered the people of the land, and 60 men of the people of the land who were found in the city. So Nebuzaradan, captain of the guard, took these and brought them to the king of Babylon at Riblah. Then the king of Babylon struck them and put them to death at Riblah in the land of Hamath. Thus Judah was carried away captive from its own land. Then he made Gedaliah, the son of Ahikam, the son of Shaphan, governor over the people who remained in the land of Judah, whom Nebuchadnezzar, king of Babylon, had left. Now when all the captains of the armies, they and their men, heard that the king of Babylon had made Gedaliah governor, they came to Gedaliah at Mizpah. Ishmael, the son of Nethaniah, Johanan, the son of Kareah, Seraiah, the son of Tanhumath, the Netophathite, and Jaazaniah, the son of a Maacathite, they and their men. And Gedaliah took an oath before them and their men, and said to them, "Do not be afraid of the servants of the Chaldeans. Dwell in the land and serve the king of Babylon, and it shall be well with you." But it happened in the 7th month that Ishmael, the son of Nethaniah, the son of Elishama of the royal family, came with 10 men, and struck and killed Gedaliah, and the Jews, as well as the Chaldeans who were with him at Mizpah. And all the people, small and great, and the captains of the armies arose and went to Egypt, for they were afraid of the Chaldeans. Now it came to pass in the 37th year of the captivity of Jehoiakim, king of Judah, in the 12th month, on the 27th day of the month, that Evil-Merodach, king of Babylon, in the year that he began to reign, released Jehoiakim, king of Judah, from prison. He spoke kindly to him and gave him a more prominent seat than those of the kings who were with him in Babylon. So Jehoiakim changed from his prison garments, and he ate bread regularly before the king all the days of his life. And as for his provisions, there was a regular ration given him by the king, a portion for each day, all the days of his life. The first book of Chronicles, chapter 1. Adam, Seth, Enosh, Canaan, Mahalalel, Jared, Enoch, Methuselah, Lamech, Noah, Shem, Ham, and Japheth. The sons of Japheth were Gomer, Magog, Madai, Javan, Tubal, Meshech, and Tyrus. The sons of Gomer were Ashkenaz, Dephath, and Togarmah. The sons of Javan were Elisha, Tarshisha, Kittim, and Rodanim. The sons of Ham were Cush, Mizraim, Put, and Canaan. The sons of Cush were Seba, Havilah, Sabta, Raama, and Sabteca. The sons of Raama were Sheba and Dedan. Cush begot Nimrod. He began to be a mighty one on the earth. Mizraim begot Ludim, Anamim, Lehabim, Naphtuhim, Pathrusim, Kosluhim, from whom came the Philistines, and the Kephtorim. Canaan begot Sidon, his firstborn, and Heth, the Jebusite, the Amorite, and the Girgashite, the Hivite, the Arkite, and the Sinite, the Arvadite, the Zemarite, and the Hamathite. The sons of Shem were Elam, Asher, Arphaxad, Lud, Aram, Uz, Hul, Gether, and Meshech. Arphaxad begot Shelah, and Shelah begot Eber. To Eber were born two sons. The name of one was Peleg, for in his days the earth was divided, and his brother's name was Joktan. Joktan begot Almodad, Shaleph, Hazarmaveth, Jera, Hadoram, Uzal, Dikla, Abal, Abimael, Sheba, Ophir, Havilah, and Jobab. All of these were the sons of Joktan. Shem, Arphaxad, Shelah, Eber, Peleg, Reo, Serug, Nahor, Terah, and Abram, who is Abraham. The sons of Abraham were Isaac and Ishmael. These are their genealogies. The firstborn of Ishmael was Nebajoch.

These were the sons of Ishmael. Now the sons born to Keturah, Abraham's concubine, were Zimran, Jokshan, Medan, Midian, Ishbak, and Shua. The sons of Jokshan were Sheba and Dedan. The sons of Midian were Ephah, Epher, Hanuk, Abida, and Eldaa. All these were the children of Keturah. And Abraham begot Isaac. The sons of Isaac were Esau and Israel. The sons of Esau were Eliphaz, Reuel, Jeush, Jaalam, and Korah. And the sons of Eliphaz were Teman, Omar, Zephi, Gatam, and Kenaz, and by Timnah, Amalek. The sons of Reuel were Nahath, Zerah, Shammah, and Mizah. The sons of Seir were Lotan, Shobal, Zibeon, Anna, Dishon, Ezer, and Dishan. And the sons of Lotan were Hori and Homam. Lotan's sister was Timnah. The sons of Shobal were Alian, Manahath, Ebal, Shephi, and Onam. The sons of Zibeon were Aja and Anna. The son of Anna was Dishon. The sons of Dishon were Hamran, Eshban, Ithran, and Kiran. The sons of Ezer were Bilhan, Zaavan, and Jaakan. The sons of Dishan were Uz and Aran. Now these were the kings who reigned in the land of Edom before a king reigned over the children of Israel. Bela, the son of Beor, and the name of his city was Dinhaba. And when Bela died, Jobab, the son of Zerah of Bozra, reigned in his place. When Jobab died, Husham of the land of the Tamanites reigned in his place. And when Husham died, Hadad, the son of Bedad, who attacked Midian in the field of Moab, reigned in his place. The name of his city was Avith. When Hadad died, Samla of Masrika reigned in his place, and when Samla died, Saul of Rehoboth by the river reigned in his place. When Saul died, Baal-Hanan, the son of Achbor, reigned in his place, and when Baal-Hanan died, Hadad reigned in his place, and the name of his city was Pai. His wife's name was Mehetabel, of the daughter of Matred, the daughter of Mezahab. Hadad died also, and the chiefs of Edom were Chief Timnah, Chief Aliah, Chief Japheth, Chief Aholabama, Chief Elah, Chief Pinon, Chief Kenaz, Chief Taman, Chief Mibzar, Chief Magdiel, and Chief Iram. These were the chiefs of Edom. 1 Chronicles chapter 2. These were the sons of Israel: Reuben, Simeon, Levi, Judah, Issachar, Zebulun, Dan, Joseph, Benjamin, Naphtali, Gad, and Asher. The sons of Judah were Onan, and Shelah. These three were born to him by the daughter of Shua the Canaanitess. The firstborn of Judah, was wicked in the sight of the Lord, so he killed him. And Tamar, his daughter-in-law, bore him Perez and Zerah. All the sons of Judah were 5. The sons of Perez were Hezron and Hamul. The sons of Zerah were Zimri, Ethan, Haman, Calcol, and Dara, 5 of them in all. The son of Carmi was Achar, the troubler of Israel, who transgressed in the accursed thing. The son of Ethan was Azariah. Also the sons of Hezron, who were born to him, were Jeremiel, Ram, and Kalubai. Ram begot Aminadab, and Aminadab begot Nashon, leader of the children of Judah. Nashon begot Salma, and Salma begot Boaz. Boaz begot Obed, and Obed begot Jesse. Jesse begot Eliab, his firstborn, Abinadab the second, Shemaiah the third, Nathanael the fourth, Radai the fifth, Ozem the sixth, and David the seventh. Now their

0: sisters were Zeruiah and Abigail. And the sons of Zeruiah were Abishai, Joab, and Asahel, 3. Abigail bore Amasa, and the father of Amasa was Jether the Ishmaelite. Caleb, the son of Hezron, had children by Azubah his wife and by Jerioth. Now these were her sons, Jasher, Shobab, and Ardan. When Azubah died, Caleb took Ephrath as his wife, who bore him Hur, and Hur begot Uri, and Uri begot Bezalel. Now afterward Hezron went in to the daughter of Machir, the father of Gilead, whom he married when he was 60 years old, and she bore him Segub. Segub begot Jair, who had 23 cities in the land of Gilead. Geshur and Syria took from them the towns of Jair with Kenath and its towns, 60 towns. All these belonged to the sons of Machir, the father of Gilead. After Hezron died in Caleb Ephrathah, Hezron's wife Abijah bore him Ashur, the father of Tekoa. The sons of Jerahmeel, the firstborn of Hezron, were Ram, the firstborn, and Buna, Oren, Ozem, and Ahijah. Jerahmeel had another wife, whose name was Atara. She was the mother of Onam. The sons of Ram, the firstborn of Jerahmeel, were Maaz, Jamin, and Eker. The sons of Onam were Shammai and Jada. The sons of Shammai were Nadab and Abishur. And the name of the wife of Abishur was Abihail, and she bore him Ahban and Molid. The sons of Nadab were Seled and Apaim. Seled died without children. The son of Apaim was Ishi. The son of Ishi was Shishan, and Shishan's son was Ali. The sons of Jada, the brother of Shemai, were Jether and Jonathan. Jether died without children. The sons of Jonathan were Peleth and Zaza. These were the sons of Jerahmeel. Now Shishan had no sons, only daughters, and Shishan had an Egyptian servant whose name was Jarha. Shishan gave his daughter to Jarha, his servant, as wife, and she bore him Attai. Attai begot Nathan, and Nathan begot Zabad. Zabad begot Ephlal, and Ephlal begot Obed. Obed begot Jehu, and Jehu begot Azariah. Azariah begot Helez, and Helez begot Eliasa. Eliasa begot Sismai, and Sismai begot Shalom. Shalom begot Jechemiah, and Jechemiah begot Elishama. The descendants of Caleb, the brother of Jerahmeel, were Mesha, his firstborn, who was the father of Ziph, and the sons of Merasha, the father of Hebron. The sons of Hebron were Korah, Tapua, Rechem, and Shema. Shema begot Raham, the father of Jorkoam, and Rechem begot Shammai. And the son of Shammai was Maon, and Maon was the father of Bethzur. Ephah, Caleb's concubine, bore Haran, Moza, and Gazez, and Haran begot Gazez. And the sons of Jadai were Regem, Jotham, Gishan, Pelet, Ephah, and Sha'af. Ma'akah, Caleb's concubine, bore Sheber and Tirhana. She also bore Sha'af, the father of Madmanah, Sheva, the father of Machbanah, and the father of Gibeah, and the daughter of Caleb was Aksah. These were the descendants of Caleb, the sons of Hur. The firstborn of Ephrathah were Shobal, the father of Kirjath-Jearim, Salma, the father of Bethlehem, and Haref, the father of Beth-Gader. And Shobal, the father of Kirjath-Jearim, had descendants, Haroah, and half of the families of Manahath. The families of Kirjath-Jearim were the Ithrites, the Puthites, the Shumathites, and the Mishraites. From these came the Zorothites and the Eshtaolites. The sons of Salma were Bethlehem, the Netophathites, Atroth-Beth-Joab, half of the Manahethites, and the Zorites. And the families of the scribes who dwelt at Jabez were the Tirathites, the Shimeathites, and the Sukathites. These were the Kenites who came from Hamath, the father of the house of Rechab. 1 Chronicles chapter 3. Now these were the sons of David who were born to him in Hebron. The firstborn was Amnon by Ahinoam, the Jezreelitess. The second, Daniel by Abigail the Carmelitess. The third, Absalom, the son of Maacha, the daughter of Talmai, king of Geshur. The fourth, Adonijah, the son of Haggith. The fifth, Shephatiah by Abital. The sixth, Ithream by his wife Eglah. These six were born to him in Hebron. There he reigned 7 years and 6 months, and in Jerusalem he reigned 33 years. And these were born to him in Jerusalem, Shimeah, Shobab, Nathan, and Solomon, four by Bathshua, the daughter of Amiel. Also there were Ibhar, Elishama, Eliphelet, Noga, Nepheg, Japhia, Elishama, Eliada, and Eliphelet, nine in all. These were all the sons of David, besides the sons of the concubines, and Tamar, their sister. Solomon's son was Rehoboam. Abijah was his son, Asa his son, Jehoshaphat his son, Joram his son, Ahaziah his son, Joash his son, Amaziah his son, Azariah his son, Jotham his son, Ahaz his son, Hezekiah his son, Manasseh his son, Amon his son, and Josiah his son. The sons of Jehoiah were Johanan the firstborn, the second Jehoiakim, the third Zedekiah, and the fourth Shalem. The sons of Jehoiakim were Jeconiah his son and Zedekiah his son.
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2: Carter Conlon is general overseer and former pastor of Times Square Church in Manhattan. 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
3: Matthew chapter 24, verse 3. I want to speak to you about your struggle in the last days, because we still have a bit of a journey to take. And according to the scriptures, Satan is going to throw against this world everything in his arsenal that he has. Every weapon, every deception of darkness, every discouragement, every trap he can lay. But thank God that in the Gospel of Matthew, Jesus Christ said the words that it will be so prevalent, the deception in the last days, that if it were possible, even the elect could be deceived. It carries the inference that those of us who are set apart for God's plans and for God's purposes will not, cannot be deceived. We are secure in the hand of Almighty God. So it's in that context I want to speak. I want to start in the Gospel of Matthew, chapter 24. If you'll turn in your Bibles, Matthew, chapter 24. Now, in response to the question, the disciples in verse 3, chapter 24, verse 3, he sat on the Mount of Olives. The disciples came to him privately, saying, "Tell us, when will these things be, and what will be the sign of your coming and of the end of the age?" And Jesus answered and said to them, "Take heed that no one deceives you, for many will come in my name, saying, 'I am Christ,' and will deceive many." So one of the first signs that we're in this season that Jesus Christ spoke about, this of the end of this world as we know it, is that there will be an unleashing of deception in the world. There will be people rise up telling us that they're speaking for God. There'll be people rise up and say, "Hey, if you're looking at me, you're looking at the Spirit of God within me." They'll claim to speak for God. And of course, some will claim even to be the Messiah. We'll even go that far. Those ones are not too hard to discern. The other ones might be a little more difficult. So there'll be this unleashing of deception all throughout this world as we know it. Verse 11 and verse 12 says, "Then many false prophets will rise up and deceive many." Many voices will be raised up, saying, "This is the way, walk in it," but it won't be the way of truth. "And because lawlessness will abound, the love of many will grow cold." There will be a coldness come into the hearts of many of God's people, there'll be an encroachment of coldness. There'll be a temptation to grow cold to the love of God himself, the love of God's word, the love of the work of God, which is the salvation of the lost. There'll be this indifference tries to get into the hearts of God's people. Perhaps it'll be self-focus. I'm just going to draw back. I'm going to prepare for myself. I'm going to preserve myself. I don't care about the rest of this world. Let them parade their sin in the streets. Let them smash and loot and grab and argue and lie and do all the things they want to do, forgetting that Christ died for these people. And there'll be a tendency in all of us. There'll be a temptation in all of us to draw back from the work of God, because it will be so violent and so vile. And that's what it's getting like today. I am convinced personally, you can disagree with me if you want, but I am personally convinced that we have now crossed into these days. I don't know how long these days are going to last, but we're now in these days. There's a sudden, it seems since COVID, for example, there's a sudden release of immorality all over the world and confusion. Nobody seems to understand what truth, even truth now, as Isaiah said, has fallen into the streets. And nobody knows what truth is anymore. So we're going to have to fight this temptation to grow cold and draw back. We're going to have to fight to stay in the calling that God has placed on each of our lives. By the strength of God's Holy Spirit within us, we're going to have to do this. Paul the Apostle said in 2 Timothy and chapter 4, verse 3 and 4, "The time will come when they will not endure sound doctrine, but according to their own desires, because they have itching ears, they'll heap up for themselves teachers and turn their ears away from the truth and be turned to fables." Basically, I see it this way. In the house of God, many people will turn from the word of God and want to be entertained. Most likely because they feel so oppressed out there. They're just looking for a measure of happiness in their lives. And so they will go where speakers make them laugh. They will go where speakers make them feel good about themselves. Now, what the speakers are saying may not be true. It can be a true story, but it's not the word of God. And much of it will just be stories. It'll be just entertainment. Whoever puts on the best show is going to get the crowds in the last days. And how sad that is, that people will be turned from the word of God, as the scripture says, and they'll be turned to just stories and entertainment in the house of God. But the worst of it all, in the gospel again, of Matthew chapter 24 and verse 24, Jesus said, "In the last of these last days, false Christs and false prophets will rise and show great signs and wonders to deceive, if possible, even the elect." Great signs and wonders. You know, I don't need a sign and I don't need a wonder because Christ has transformed my life. I don't need a Jesus out there because I have Jesus in here. He has changed me from image to image and glory to glory. So if somebody says, "Behold, he's in this place," or "Behold, he's over there," I don't need to go there because he's already here. He's already in my life and he's already changing my life, already changing my mind. He's already answering my prayers. And so I don't need an outside display. And most of the people who are deceived by signs and wonders are people who have nothing going on inside of themselves. They're empty inside, so they need a manifestation of something to prove, as they see it, the reality of God. But the reality of God, behold, Jesus himself said, "The kingdom of God is within you." Don't look for outward signs for the kingdom of God. The kingdom of God is within you. Hallelujah. I love the old hymn that says, "Morning by morning, new mercies I see." Morning by morning, I thank God for the years where we get up and we don't understand how it happened, but we're changed. And we're changing. Our minds are changing. Our hearts are changing. Our direction is changing. Our attitudes are changing because the power of God is at work within our lives. And we're not in need of some kind of an outward display of the presence of God because his presence is already in us doing the work that only he can do. Jesus said, if possible, these signs and wonders will be sent to deceive even the elect. And I thank God for the words, if possible. I don't know about you, but I thank God for those words. You see, if you have an honest relationship with God, the inference is you won't be deceived. The Lord will keep you. Oh, you might have a stray thought go through your mind. You might consider something for a moment, but ultimately you will continuously be drawn back because you know his voice and you belong to him. And he said, "My sheep hear my voice. They know my voice and they follow me." So even if you end up in the wrong place, suddenly God will start speaking to you and draw you back again because you belong to him. How do I stay victorious in an environment like this? You know, we're living in those days now. We're living in the days where even to read the news is a baptism of filth. How else can you describe it? Confusion is everywhere. Truth is gone. People have their own concept of truth, and even if it's proven a lie, they don't care. It's still their truth. There's confusion about identity. There's confusion about this world. There's confusion of almost every conceivable level. And so the question is, how do I stay victorious when this is all around me and is the battle I'm going to have to face in the last days? Proverbs chapter 4, verse 23. Proverbs 4, 23, the writer says, "Keep your heart with all diligence, for out of it spring the issues of life. Put away from you a deceitful mouth and put perverse lips far from you." In other words, don't start mimicking the spirit of this age. Don't speak the things that those who are outside the kingdom of God are speaking. Don't get drawn into this net and into this trap. Don't let this become, keep your heart with all diligence. Keep yourself in the love of God. Keep your mind in the word of God. Put crooked lips far from you. Let your eyes look straight ahead and your eyelids look straight before you. In other words, I'm running this race that God has set before me. And I'm looking at the finish line. And Paul the Apostle said, the race is not run if we don't run it according to the rules. So I'm going to look in the word of God. And whatever God says, if he says, forgive your enemies on the road of this, I'm going to forgive my enemies. If God tells me to give, I'm going to give. If God tells me, whatever he tells me to do, that's what I'm going to do. I'm going to keep my eyelids looking straight ahead. The psalmist, the Proverbs writer says, ponder the path of your feet and let all your ways be established. And don't turn to the right or the left and remove your foot from evil. And here's the first thing to do. If you're going to get through these days, turn from away from what you know is not good and is not God. Trust God for the strength. Whatever it is that you're involved in right now, just say, God, help me. You know doing drugs is wrong. You know drinking alcohol and being drunk at night is wrong. You know that adultery is wrong. You know that lustful eyes are not God's will for your life. You, all of these things. And you know it's not right. And the first thing to do to fight this fight that we have to fight to get through the deception that's going, is all around us today is turn from what you know to be evil in your life. And then Proverbs 7, again, verses 1 to 3, he says, my son, keep my words and treasure my commands within you. Keep my commands and live, and my law as the apple of your eye. Bind them on your fingers and write them on the tablet of your heart. In other words, hold to the word of God. Hold this in your hands and hold it in your heart. And say, God, let this word be written in my heart. Not just in my head. It's wonderful to learn it, but it's got to eventually become part of the very fabric of our being. God, help me. God, help me to embrace your word to the point where your word lives in me. Oh, God, I just don't want to be able to spout scripture. Remember Martha in the story? All she could do is quote scripture, but it wasn't in her. It was on her lips, but it was not in her heart. God, help me. God, help me to believe your word. Write it on the table of my heart, not just on the cells in my brain. Write it on the table of my heart. Let it be your word that I embrace. God, I don't want my own thoughts. I don't want the thoughts of this generation. I don't want the stray thoughts of the devil to dominate my. I want your word to be written inside my heart. I want your word to be my value system. I want it to be in my hands. I want it to be the thing that's before my eyes and in the center of my very being. So I'm asking you, God, to write your word on the table of my heart. Don't let me be led by my own thoughts or by the thoughts of anybody else around me. Verse 6, the writer says, for at the window of my house, I looked through the lattice and I saw among the simple, I perceived among the youths, a young man devoid of understanding, passing along the street near her corner, and he took the path to her house in the twilight in the evening, in the black and dark night. Be aware. This is a passage that deals with spiritual seduction. These voices that come to say, hey, you can worship here. You know, the good man is gone, and I have sacrifices, and I have offerings to give. Come in here and start. It's a spiritually seductive voice that's going to raise up in this generation in ever-increasing measure. And to be safe is to be aware that this is out there. Be aware. Don't be fooled and don't be foolish. Proverbs 7, verses 21 to 23. Proverbs 7, 21 to 23. The writer says, with her enticing speech, she caused him to yield. And with her flattering lips, she seduced him. Immediately he went after her as an ox goes to the slaughter or as a fool to the correction of the stocks. Till an arrow struck his liver, and as a bird hastens to the snare, he did not know that it would cost his life. Point being, not everything that sounds good is good. I'm really concerned about young people who are sermon tasting online nonstop. And you can be sure that the devil makes it sound good. The devil makes it sound appealing. It sounds like such fun. It sounds like it's going to bring such joy into your life. But not everything that sounds good is good. It has to line up with the total Word of God, the rightly divided Word of God. You can't just take one verse out of context. You have to know this Word. It's got to be in your heart. And I'm speaking to you online too as well. You say, oh, Pastor, you're talking about future struggles. My present struggles are enough as it is. No, I'm trying to prepare you so that you can get through the quagmire of confusion that's coming into this world as we know it today. And that you can eventually join us at the throne of God and say, oh, God, thank you that I was able to hear your word. Thank you that you were able to get a hold of my heart and you were able to transform my life and keep me. And lastly, verse 24 to 27. Now, therefore, listen to me, my children. Pay attention to the words of my mouth. Do not let your heart turn aside to her ways, and do not stray into her paths. For she has cast down many wounded. Now here, listen to this verse. And all who were slain by her were strong men. Her house is the way to hell, descending to the chambers of death. Point being, don't think that you can get away with the same thing that brought others before you down. I can't tell you how many times I've seen this in my lifetime. People who thought they were strong enough in themselves to resist or to just to flirt with temptation, flirt with something they knew wasn't right. And the next thing you know, their life is an absolute total train wreck. And I've sat with them. I've had opportunity to count people who are strong in themselves, naturally strong, and they thought they were smarter than God. The writer of this Proverbs was one of them, case in point. He wrote all of this and yet didn't obey it. He thought he was strong enough. He'd had so many victories over the years, he thought, no, nobody could ever take me down, not realizing that the little compromises in his life that he knew were wrong, he allowed them into his life and eventually writes in Ecclesiastes, I was in total ruin, almost total ruin in the congregation and in the assembly. I encourage you, people who are here today and listening online, to determine in your heart that I will trust Jesus Christ and Jesus Christ alone for my salvation. I'm not trusting in myself. I'm not trusting in anybody else's voice out there. I'm going to prove everything that I hear in the Word of God. And I'm not going to trust in my own righteousness. I'm trusting in Christ for my salvation. I'm trusting in His shed blood for the forgiveness of my sins. I'm trusting in His promise to cover me, cleanse me, and forgive me. I'm trusting in the promise that He's going to keep me all the days of my life and He's going to bring me home. I'm trusting in His truth, that His truth is sufficient to show me the way that I need to go through this life and to get into eternity with God in heaven. I am not trusting anyone or anything but Jesus Christ for my salvation. Folks, I'm telling you, you don't trust anything in this generation. Prove it for yourself. Get in the Word of God. You might be addicted. You might be afflicted. You might be in trial and difficulty, but you can still get a Bible. You can get a New Living Edition. You can get a Bible that you can easily read. You read it for yourself. And you read it with a prayerful heart. That's what I did before I came to Christ as my Savior. I opened the Bible in the Gospel of John, and I said, Jesus Christ, if this is true, show it to me. I read the Gospel of John, and as I read it, as God lives, He began to give me an understanding of the cross, who I was, who He was, what He did on the cross, what He's asking me to do, and what He promised to do in my life. Reading the Word of God. And get into the Word of God and trust Him alone for your salvation and for His keeping power. I will secondly believe that His promise that my life will be renewed is sufficient for me. If anyone is in Christ, he's a new creation. The old things in his life, behold, are passed away, and all things have become new. I will believe His promise, not only to save me, but to change me, and to keep me, and to make me or you into the person that God has destined us to be. And when that begins to happen in your life, you will not be deceived by false signs and wonders. You will not be drawn by seductive voices away from the simplicity of Christ and His victory on the cross, and His promise to each one of our lives. Let it be sufficient for you and I that Christ is in us. Christ has promised to keep us. Christ will be our strength. Christ will be our freedom. Christ will be our doctrine. Christ will be our hope. Christ will be our life. Christ will be our protection. Christ will be our provider. Christ will change me from the inside out, transform my life, that, as I said earlier, I don't need exterior signs and wonders to prove the reality of God, for the sign and wonder of his presence is in my life, and he has transformed me. Christ will be the giftings that I need to do what I'm called to do. Christ will be the provision I need to have what I need when I get to where he calls me to go. Christ will be the pathway before me. Christ will be the voice behind me that says, this is the way, walk in it. Christ will give me the ability to stand against the arguments of darkness and bring these thoughts into captivity to the obedience of Jesus Christ. I will study the Word of God, and I will ask God to write his Word upon my heart. You never get to the point where you don't need the Word of God anymore. And if you think you're at that point, you're on the way now to becoming a captive to the powers of darkness. I need this Word every day. This is spiritual food for my soul. This is clarity for my mind. This is healing for my body. This is direction for my feet. This is light in my darkness. This is life in the midst of my heart and the death that is manifesting itself all around me in this world. And lastly, I will follow where his word and his spirit lead me. Praise be to God. I will not be led by my own thoughts. I'll not be led by my own desires. But where God's word tells me, what God's word speaks to me, and where the Spirit of God leads me, that's where I'll go. That's where it all began, folks. God said and the Spirit moved. God said and the Spirit moved. God said and the Spirit moved. That's where it all began, and that's what will keep you, and that's what will keep me. God speaks and the Spirit moves. God tells me what I need to be, and the Spirit moves and makes that a reality in my life. God tells me where he wants to take me, and the Spirit moves and gives me the resource, the strength, and the power to go where he's called me to go. And where will I end up when this is all over? John chapter 10, verse 27 and onward. My sheep hear my voice, and I know them, and they follow me. And I give them eternal life, and they shall never perish, neither shall anyone snatch them out of my hand. My Father has given them to me as greater than all, and no one is able to snatch them out of my Father's hand. I and my Father are one. I will follow where he leads me, and he will carry me there in the palm of the hand of God. And I know when the devil tries to get into our heads, when the devil tries to bring us to a place where he can weaken us or unwind our resolve to follow Christ according to his word, the Lord will say, this one belongs to me. This one is mine. This one has trusted me. This one has been able to be led into the care of my hand. And I have this picture in my mind that I'm being carried by God all my life, all the days of my life. And one day at the throne of God says, here we go. And lets me out of his hand at the throne of God. Jesus said, I give them eternal life. They will never perish, and nobody can take them out of the hand of God. Praise be to God. Praise be to God. Yes, we're going to have tribulation in this world. Jesus told us, it's one of his promises. In this world, you shall have tribulation, but be of good cheer. He said, I have overcome this world. We're going to go through flood and fire and trial. There's going to be persecution in this generation against the church. There's going to be an ever deepening confusion come into this world. Violence is going to be on the increase. Incivility is going to grow. Our cities are going to go into chaos. There's not much doubt about any of this anymore. But we are going to grow in the grace and knowledge of Jesus Christ, our Lord and Savior. In the midst of it all, we're going to have a song this world knows nothing about. Soon and very soon, we're going to see the King. We're going to be walking through the midst of this world, and there's a day coming, folks, trust me, that the unregenerate around us are going to say, would you give me a reason for the hope that is in you in this darkened time in which we're living in? Oh, yes, they're coming your way. But hold firm. Hold firm. We will have to go through the storm like everyone else. But Christ is with us. Christ is with us. We will not be overcome. We will not drown. We will not be burned. The devil will never triumph over those who belong to Jesus Christ. So take courage and take heart. Trust Jesus for your salvation. You can't save yourself. Simply believe that he took your place for the wrong that you have done on a cross 2,000 years ago, and in the shedding of his blood paid the price for that which you've done, which is wrong, which the Bible calls sin. The way you've lived, the way you've thought, the way you've spoken, things that are outside of what God intended your life to be. Believe that Jesus took your place and simply confess him. There's no real formula to this. Just say, Jesus, you're my God. You're my Savior, my Lord. I open my heart to you. I invite you into my life and I will tell others about you. I will tell others what you have done in my life and what you have done for me. In Jesus' name, amen and amen. Praise God.
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2: 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Next Thursday on the Morning and Night Classes, Carter Conlon's series, The Times Square Pulpit, continues. 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And tomorrow we continue his series, Between Two Worlds, The Book of Revelation, and the message, Between Two Worlds, The Woman, Dragon, and Child. 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

That was We the Kingdom with Easy. Thanks for being with us this early morning here on Pilgrim Radio. My name is Sean. Excited to be here with you. Just wanted to share a short verse with you. It's Mark 16:15, and it says, go into all the world and proclaim the gospel to the whole creation. Short and simple command from our Lord Jesus that we take the gift of salvation that he has given freely to all of us, and we make sure that everyone knows that that invitation is extended to them as well. Right now, we've got J.J. Heller, and this is Missing Piece.

That was Lauren Daigle with He's Never Gonna Change. Thanks for being with us this early morning here on Pilgrim Radio. Just wanted to remind you that coming up in the next hour, we have back-to-back Reader's Choice as we're going through Knowing God by J.I. Packer. That's at 2 a.m. Pacific and 3 a.m. Mountain Time. And then right after that at 2:30 a.m. and 3:30 a.m. Mountain Time, it's His People. And today, Spencer is interviewing Sam Eaton on Pursuing God's Gift of Life with Reckless Delight. So be sure to tune in for that one. The His People program is always just a well of information and inspiration. So make sure that you tune in for that. Right now, we have Seth

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1: Greetings, fellow pilgrim. I'm Dave Telling, and today we continue reading Knowing God by J.I. Packer and published by InterVarsity Press in 1993. Packer is explaining the concept of kenosis and how it relates to some of the ideas that people have had about the true nature of Jesus. We pick up here on page 59. In England, the kenosis theory was first broached by Bishop Gore in 1889 to explain why our Lord was ignorant of what 19th century higher critics thought they knew about the errors of the Old Testament. Gore's thesis was that, in becoming man, the Son had given up his divine knowledge of matters of fact, though retaining full divine infallibility on moral issues. In the realm of historical fact, he was limited to current Jewish ideas, which he accepted without question, not knowing that they were not all correct. Hence his treatment of the Old Testament as verbally inspired and wholly true, and his ascription of the Pentateuch to Moses and Psalm 110 to David, views which Gore thought untenable. Many have followed Gore at this point, seeking justification for rejecting Christ's estimate of the Old Testament. But the kenosis theory will not stand. For in the first place, it is a speculation to which the text quoted for it do not give the least support. When Paul talks about the Son as having emptied himself and become poor, what he has in mind, as the context in each case shows, is the laying aside not of divine powers and attributes, but of divine glory and dignity. The glory I had with you before the world began, as Christ put it in his great high priestly prayer in John 17:5. The Phillips and King James renderings of Philippians 2:7 are correct interpretations of Paul's meaning. There is no scripture support for the idea of the Son's shedding any aspects of his deity. The theory also raises great and insoluble problems of its own. How can we say that the man Christ Jesus was fully God if he lacked some of the qualities of deity? How can we say that he perfectly revealed the Father if some of the Father's powers and attributes were not in him? Moreover, if, as the theory supposes, true manhood on earth was incompatible with unreduced deity, it must presumably be so in heaven too, for it follows that the man in the glory has lost some of his divine powers for all eternity. If, as the Anglican Article 2 says, Godhead and manhood were at the incarnation joined together in one person, never to be divided, it would seem to be inescapable on this theory that at the incarnation the Godhead of the Son forfeited certain divine attributes, never to recover them. Yet the New Testament seems clear and emphatic on the omnipotence, omnipresence, and omniscience of the risen Christ. But if, in the face of this, advocates of the kenosis theory should deny that these attributes are incompatible with true humanity in heaven, what reason can they give for believing this incompatibility to have existed on earth? Furthermore, it is not possible to use the kenosis theory, as Gore does, to justify the ascribing of error to part of Christ's teaching while maintaining the divine authority of the rest. Christ claimed in comprehensive and categorical terms that all of his teaching was from God, that he was never more than his Father's messenger. My teaching is not my own. It comes from him who sent me. I speak just what the Father has taught me. For I did not speak of my own accord, but the Father who sent me commanded me what to say and how to say it. Whatever I say is just what the Father has told me to say. He declared himself to be a man who has told you the truth that I heard from God in John 8:40. In face of these claims, only two courses are open. Either we accept them and ascribe full divine authority to all that Jesus taught, including his declarations of the inspiration and authority of the Old Testament, or else we reject them and call into question the divine authority of his teaching at every point. If Gore really wished to maintain the authority of Jesus' moral and spiritual teaching, he should not have queried the truth of his teaching about the Old Testament. If, on the other hand, he was really determined to disagree with Jesus about the Old Testament, he should have been consistent and taken the view that, since Jesus' claims for his teaching cannot be accepted as they stand, we are under no obligation to agree with Jesus about anything. If the kenosis theory is used for the purpose for which Gore used it, it proves too much. It proves that Jesus, having renounced his divine knowledge, was fallible at every point, and that when he claimed that all his teaching was from God, he was fooling both himself and us. If we would maintain the divine authority of Jesus as a teacher according to his claim, we must reject the kenosis theory, or at any rate, we must reject this application of it. In fact, the gospel narratives themselves present evidence against the kenosis theory. It is true that Jesus' knowledge of things both human and divine was sometimes limited. He asks occasionally for information. Who touched my clothes? How many loaves do you have? He declares that he shares the ignorance of the angels as to the day appointed for his return in Mark 13:32. But at other times, he displays supernatural knowledge. He knows the Samaritan woman's shady past. He knows that when Peter goes fishing, the first fish he catches will have a coin in its mouth. He knows, without being told, that Lazarus is dead. Similarly, from time to time, he displays supernatural power in miracles of healing, feeding, and resuscitating the dead. The impression of Jesus, which the Gospels give, is not that he was wholly bereft of divine knowledge and power, but that he drew on both intermittently, while being content for much of the time not to do so. The impression, in other words, is not so much one of deity reduced as of divine capacities restrained. How are we to account for this restraint? Surely, in terms of the truth of which John's gospel in particular makes so much, the entire submission of the Son to the Father's will. Part of the revealed mystery of the Godhead is that the three persons stand in a fixed relation to each other. The Son appears in the Gospels not as an independent divine person, but as a dependent one who thinks and acts only and wholly as the Father directs. The Son can do nothing by himself. By myself I can do nothing, from John 5:19, and then again in verse 30. I have come down from heaven not to do my will, but to do the will of him who sent me, from John 6:38. I do nothing on my own. I always do what pleases him, from John 8:28-29. It is the nature of the second person of the Trinity to acknowledge the authority and submit to the good pleasure of the first. That is why he declares himself to be the Son and the first person to be his Father. Though co-equal with the Father in eternity, power, and glory, it is natural to him to play the Son's part and to find all his joy in doing his Father's will. Just as it is as natural for the first person of the Trinity to plan and initiate the works of the Godhead, and natural to the third person to proceed from the Father and the Son to do their joint bidding. Thus, the obedience of the God-man to the Father while he was on earth was not a new relationship occasioned by the Incarnation, but the continuation in time of the eternal relationship between the Son and the Father in heaven. As in heaven, so on earth, the Son was utterly dependent upon the Father's will. But if this is so, all is explained. The God-man did not know independently any more than he acted independently. Just as he did not do all that he could have done, because certain things were not his Father's will, so he did not consciously know all that he might have known, but only what the Father willed him to know. His knowing, like the rest of his activity, was bounded by his Father's will. And therefore the reason why he was ignorant of, for instance, the date of his return, was not that he had given up the power to know all things at the Incarnation, but that the Father had not willed that he should have this particular piece of knowledge while on earth prior to his passion. Calvin was surely right to comment on Mark 13:32 as follows, quote, "Until he had fully discharged his mediatorial office, that information was not given to him which he received after his resurrection," unquote. So Jesus' limitation of knowledge is to be explained not in terms of the mode of the Incarnation, but with reference to the will of the Father for the Son while on earth. And therefore we conclude that, just as there are some facts in the Gospels which contradict the kenosis theory, so there are no facts in the Gospels which are not best explained without it. He became poor. We see now what it meant for the Son of God to empty himself and become poor. It meant a laying aside of glory, the real kenosis, a voluntary restraint of power, an acceptance of hardship, isolation, ill treatment, malice, and misunderstanding. Finally, a death that involves such agony, spiritual even more than physical, that his mind nearly broke under the prospect of it. It meant love to the uttermost for unlovely human beings, that they through his poverty might become rich. The Christmas message is that there is hope for a ruined humanity, hope of pardon, hope of peace with God, hope of glory, because at the Father's will, Jesus Christ became poor and was born in a stable, so that 30 years later he might hang on a cross. It is the most wonderful message that the world has ever heard or will hear. We talk glibly of the Christmas spirit, rarely meaning more by this than sentimental jollity on a family basis. But what we have said makes it clear that the phrase should, in fact, carry a tremendous weight of meaning. It ought to mean the reproducing in human lives of the temper of him who, for our sakes, became poor at the first Christmas. And the Christmas spirit itself ought to be the mark of every Christian all the year round. It is our shame and disgrace today that so many Christians, I will be more specific, so many of the soundest and most orthodox Christians, go through this world in the spirit of the priest and the Levite in our Lord's parable, seeing human needs all around them, but, after a pious wish and perhaps a prayer that God might meet their needs, averting their eyes and passing by on the other side. That is not the Christmas spirit, nor is it the spirit of those Christians, alas, they are many, whose ambition in life seems limited to building a nice middle-class Christian home and making nice middle-class Christian friends and bringing up their children in nice, middle-class Christian ways, and who leave the sub-middle-class sections of the community, Christian and non-Christian, to get on by themselves. The Christmas spirit does not shine out in the Christian snob, for the Christmas spirit is the spirit of those who, like their master, live their whole lives on the principle of making themselves poor, spending and being spent to enrich their fellow humans, giving time, trouble, care, and concern to do good to others, and not just their own friends, in whatever way there seems need. There are not as many who show this spirit as there should be. If God in mercy revives us, one of the things he will do will be to work more of this Spirit in our hearts and lives. If we desire spiritual quickening for ourselves individually, one step we should take is to seek to cultivate this Spirit. You know the grace of our Lord Jesus Christ, that though he was rich, yet for your sakes he became poor, that you, through his poverty, might become rich. Your attitude should be the same as that of Christ Jesus. And I will run the way of thy commandments when thou shalt enlarge my heart. Chapter 6. He Shall Testify. Glory be to the Father, sings the church, and to the Son, and to the Holy Ghost. What is this, we ask? Praise to three gods? No, praise to one God in three persons. As the hymn puts it, Jehovah, Father, Spirit, Son, mysterious Godhead, three in one. This is the God whom Christians worship, the triune Jehovah. The heart of Christian faith in God is the revealed mystery of the Trinity. Trinitas is a Latin word meaning threeness. Christianity rests on the doctrine of the Trinitas, the threeness, the tri-personality of God. It is often assumed that the doctrine of the Trinity, just because it is mysterious, is a piece of theological lumber that we can get on very happily without. Our practice certainly seems to reflect this assumption. The prayer book of the Church of England prescribes 13 occasions each year when the Athanasian Creed, the classic statement of this doctrine, should be recited in public worship. But it is rare today to find it used on even one of these. The average Anglican clergyman never preaches on the Trinity, except perhaps on Trinity Sunday. The average non-liturgical minister, who does not observe Trinity Sunday, never preaches on it at all. One wonders what the Apostle John would say were he here to comment on our practice, for according to him, the doctrine of the Trinity is an essential part of the Christian gospel. In the opening sentences of his gospel, as we saw in our last chapter, John introduces us to the mystery of two distinct persons within the unity of the Godhead. This is the deep end of theology, no doubt, but John throws us straight into it. In the beginning was the Word, and the Word was with God, and the Word was God, in John 1:1. The Word was a person in fellowship with God, and the Word was himself personally and eternally divine. He was, as John proceeds to tell us, the only Son of the Father. John sees this mystery of one God in two persons at the head of his gospel because he knows that nobody can make head or tail of the words and works of Jesus of Nazareth till he has grasped the fact that this Jesus is, in truth, God the Son. But this is not all that John means us to learn about the plurality of persons in the Godhead. For, in his account of our Lord's last talk to his disciples, he reports how the Savior, having explained that he was going to prepare a place for them in his Father's house, went on to promise them the gift of another Comforter. Note this phrase. It is full of meaning. It denotes a person and a remarkable person, too. A Comforter. The richness of the idea is seen from the variety of renderings in different translations. Counselor in the Revised Standard Version. Helper in the Moffat translation, Advocate from Weymouth, One to Befriend You from Knox. The thoughts of encouragement, support, assistance, care, and the shouldering of responsibility for another's welfare are all conveyed by this word. Another Comforter. Yes, because Jesus was their original Comforter, and the newcomer's task was to continue this side of his ministry. It follows, therefore, that we can only appreciate all that our Lord meant when he spoke of another Comforter as we look back over all that he himself had done in the way of love and care and patient instruction and provision for the disciples' well-being during his own 3 years of personal ministry to them. He will care for you, Christ was saying, in effect, in the way that I have cared for you. Truly a remarkable person. Our Lord went on to name the new Comforter. He is the Spirit of Truth and the Holy Spirit. This name denoted deity. In the Old Testament, God's Word and God's Spirit are parallel figures. God's Word is His almighty speech. God's Spirit is His almighty breath. Both phrases convey the thought of His power in action. The speech and the breath of God appear together in the record of creation. The Spirit, breath, of God was hovering over the waters, and God said, and there was, in Genesis 1, verse 2 and 3. By the word of the Lord were the heavens made, their starry host by the breath, Spirit, of His mouth, in Psalm 33, 6. John told us in the prologue that the divine word spoken of here is a person. Our Lord now gives parallel teaching to the effect that the divine Spirit is also a person, and He confirms His witness to the deity of this personal Spirit by calling Him the Holy Spirit, as later He was to speak of the Holy Father in John 17:11. John's Gospel shows how Christ related the Spirit's mission to the will and purpose of the Father and the Son. In one place, it is the Father who will send the Spirit, as it was the Father who had sent the Son. The Father will send the Spirit, says our Lord, in My name, that is, as Christ's deputy, doing Christ's will and acting as His representative and with His authority. Just as Jesus had come in His Father's name, acting as the Father's agent, speaking the Father's words, doing the Father's works, and bearing witness throughout to the one whose emissary He was, so the Spirit would come in Jesus' name, to act in the world as the agent and witness of Jesus. The Spirit proceedeth from, or para, the word, Greek word para, from the side of, the Father, just as previously the Son came forth from, or para, the Father, having sent the eternal Son into the world. The Father now recalls Him to glory and sends the Spirit to take His place. But this is only one way of looking at the matter. In another place, it is the Son who will send the Spirit from the Father. As the Father sent the Son into the world, so the Son will send the Spirit into the world. The Spirit is sent by the Son as well as the Father. Thus, we have the following set of relationships. 1. The Son is subject to the Father, for the Son is sent by the Father in His, or the Father's, name. 2. The Spirit is subject to the Father, for the Spirit is sent by the Father in the Son's name. And 3. The Spirit is subject to the Son as well as to the Father, for the Spirit is sent by the Son as well as by the Father. Compare to John 20, verse 22, where it says, He breathed on them and said, Receive the Holy Spirit. Thus, John records our Lord's disclosure of the mystery of the Trinity, three persons and one God, the Son doing the will of the Father, and the Spirit doing the will of the Father and the Son. And the point stressed is that the Spirit, who comes to Christ's disciples to be with you forever, from John 14:16, is coming to exercise the ministry of a comforter in Christ's stead. If, therefore, the ministry of Christ the Comforter was important, the ministry of the Holy Spirit the Comforter can scarcely be less important. If the work that Christ did matters to the church, the work that the Spirit does must matter also. Divine yet ignored. But you would not get that impression from reading church history, nor from looking at the church today. It is startling to see how differently the biblical teaching about the second and third persons of the Trinity, respectively, is treated. The person and work of Christ have been, and remain, subjects of constant debate within the Church. Yet the person and work of the Holy Spirit are largely ignored. The doctrine of the Holy Spirit is the Cinderella of Christian doctrines. Comparatively few seem to be interested in it. Many excellent books have been written on the person and work of Christ, but the number of books worth reading on the person and work of the Holy Spirit, even in this charismatic era, is small. Christian people are not in doubt as to the work that Christ did. They know that He redeemed us by His atoning death, even if they differ among themselves as to what exactly this involved. But the average Christian, deep down, is in a complete fog as to what work the Holy Spirit does. Some talk of the Spirit of Christ in the way that one would talk of the Spirit of Christmas, as a vague cultural pressure making for bonhomie and religiosity. Some think of the Spirit as inspiring the moral convictions of unbelievers like Gandhi, or the theosophical mysticism of a Rudolf Steiner. But most, perhaps, do not think of the Holy Spirit at all, and have no positive ideas of any sort about what He does. They are, for practical purposes, in the same position as the disciples whom Paul met at Ephesus. We have not even heard that there is a Holy Spirit, in Acts 19:2. It is an extraordinary thing that those who profess to care so much about Christ should know and care so little about the Holy Spirit. Christians are aware of the difference it would make if, after all, it transpired that there had never been an incarnation or an atonement. They know that they would be lost, for they would have no Savior. But many Christians have really no idea what difference it would make if there were no Holy Spirit in the world. Whether in that case they, or the Church, would suffer in any way, they just do not know. Surely something is amiss here. How can we justify neglecting the ministry of Christ's appointed agent in this way? Is it not a hollow fraud to say that we honor Christ when we ignore, and by ignoring, dishonor, the one whom Christ has sent to us as His deputy to take His place and care for us on His behalf? Ought we not to concern ourselves more about the Holy Spirit than we do? The importance of the Spirit's work. But is the work of the Holy Spirit really important? Important? Why, were it not for the work of the Holy Spirit, there would be no gospel, no faith, no church, no Christianity in the world at all. And that's where we'll stop on page 69 of Knowing God by J.I. Packer and published by InterVarsity Press in 1993. Thanks for joining us, and may God bless you.
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1: But I think our faith starts to get a little bit same, and I think our mental health even sometimes starts to feel a little monotonous if we're not taking some of those bold risks and those courageous steps that I think God calls us to.
0: Sam Eaton next. Well, today, Sam Eaton is an author and public speaker, and he shares a message of hope. It was in a time of crisis that he made the decision to chase a life that is fully and recklessly alive. Spencer Dahlke talks now with Sam Eaton, author of the book Recklessly Alive, What My Suicide Attempt Taught Me About God and Living Life to the Fullest.
2: By way of introduction, would you tell us a little bit about yourself and why you wrote this book?
1: I started my career as a public school music teacher. And while I was teaching, I saw just the huge need that our youth and young adults have around mental health. And then in that same time, we actually lost two students, a teacher and a principal, who all took their own life in a short amount of time. And so in that moment, I just felt a really push in my chest from God, like I needed to do something to help. And the more I researched it, I realized how much it was happening, not just in my home community, but everywhere. So I've spent the last 10 years doing my part, trying to tell my story, my journey with mental health, and then provide people with resources, education, inspiration, anything that I can do to just help them have a little easier path than I had it. And so I'm doing that in a bunch of different ways. I have three books out, including this new one that is a daily journal, that's our daily journey, that's meant to feel like a friend sitting with you each morning, just saying, hey, you can do this. Here are some things that I've learned. I've got you, and you can do it.
2: Mental health seems to be the prevailing, I guess, discussion in public discourse, shall we say. We talk a lot about it. I understand you've had quite the tumultuous story yourself, and yet you've come away thinking that you want to live recklessly alive. So what does recklessly alive mean to you, and how does that connect with your own experiences, and lay that groundwork for us?
1: So I grew up with an alcoholic father, and as a result of that disease, he just caused a lot of pain in my life. But it created in me a person who was really afraid of the world and afraid to live. It was my kindergarten teacher recommended to my mom that they hold me back for a year because I would hide under the table. As I could read, she was like, he can read. Like, why would we hold him back? But just socially, I would just hide under the table at school. That's a metaphor for kind of how I felt about life through my teenage years, even into my 20s. There were a lot of challenges against me. I had a lot of adversity, but I also wasn't doing myself any favors. I wasn't really seeking help. I wasn't living the life that I wanted to. And so I was kind of stuck in what felt like a prison. I was stuck at home, isolating, not doing the things that I wanted to do, too afraid to do the things that I wanted to do. So the recklessly alive phrase just came out of actually my first book when I was sitting down to write the introduction. It's actually the story of me going skydiving for the first time about 3 years after my attempt. So now you've got this kid who's like terrified to live, and I'm like jumping out of an airplane, and our first parachute didn't open actually. So we had to like pull our backup parachute. And so it does not necessarily mean jumping out of an airplane, but I think it just means living a life that you like, that you enjoy, that you're proud of, and making choices that make you feel more alive. To me, the core of the gospel is when, you know, Jesus came so that we could have life and have it to the fullest. And I think that's going to be different for everyone. But for me, it meant pushing myself out into the world, making some big dreams, going for them, taking risks, and learning what makes me enjoy being alive. Because for a lot of my life, I just haven't felt that way, unfortunately.
2: I guess looking a little bit at this the public discourse surrounding mental health, you've mentioned you've been working, you know, to understand mental health and to coach and to help people, you know, understand how to live well. What are we not talking about when it comes to mental health?
1: How much time do you have? First and foremost, it's just that like everyone has mental health. We love to talk about taking care of our physical health, nutrition, exercise, all of that. In fact, we're kind of obsessed with it. But everybody, whether they struggle with mental illness like I have or not, has mental health to care for. And there's things that you can do for that. We know about 1 in 5 people will struggle with mental illness at some point in their life. And on average, it's about 8 to 10 years from the time someone starts experiencing those negative symptoms to the time that I get help? And that was my story. There's noticeable changes in me at 14. It wasn't till well into my 20s that I sought help. And so a part of the biggest discussion, especially in the church world, at least in my experience, when I started opening up about my mental health, it was always met immediately as a spiritual thing. Like, you need to read more, pray more. And I had all this guilt that I wasn't doing faith right, because no matter how many Bible studies I went to, no matter how many times I volunteered on the worship team or led youth group trips, I still had these thoughts in my head. I still had mental health that was not in the best spot. And what I needed someone in those moments were to also tell me, hey, there's a very medical side to mental health as well. You know, they've done brain scans of depressed and suicidal brains, and part of your brain doesn't light up the way that it should. And I do believe that God can and will heal us in an instant. I believe he's still capable of that. And sometimes he doesn't. And so for a while, I was mad at Christians in the church that their answer was faith, that their answer was read the Bible more. Now, in my old wise age, that's the tool that they have. That's what they know. They're offering you, especially if they haven't struggled with it themselves, faith is what has helped them. And that is a good tool to have in our toolbox. And I think it's really important that we talk about this like we would the flu or like we would cancer. And so our advice should be similar, because just like mental health, it can be very deadly. We lose almost 50,000 people a year in the U.S. who take their own life. It's the second leading cause of death for young people ages 10 to 24. 10 is about fourth or fifth grade. These are really important discussions to have. And as we talk about them, I want us to talk more of our advice to sound like you'd say to someone who has something physically wrong with them, because that's what our advice should sound like.
2: It almost sounds like the church especially has a framework to understand. I mean, God gives us bodies as part of who we are as humanity, you know, so, you know, it's good to consider how the body affects the soul as much as the soul affects the body.
1: And the church can be one of the best places for our mental health, especially for youth. It teaches stories about struggle. It provides built-in community. It's a place you can go every week. It's repeatable. You don't have to achieve anything. So I absolutely believe that that is a great place for people. It can be a great place for people who are struggling with their mental health. And also, let's make sure that our churches are equipped with resources of local therapists or, you know, other local mental health resources that they can seek out if they do open up and they do share that they might need something a little bit more than just Sundays at church.
2: You've mentioned the vulnerable demographic to depression and stuff is, you said something like ages 10 to 24, which I can't help but observe. That's just kind of like usually about the age that, you know, men and women go through puberty. How much of this demographic is merely being affected by hormone imbalances versus legitimate mental health problems?
1: We do know that about 20% of them are diagnosable. I mean, that 1 in 5, as we look around, those numbers are pretty high. I do think also we've really struggled to keep up with the way that the world has changed. It's pretty easy to point to social media as a struggle, but the Surgeon General said that anything over 3 hours a day on social media doubles your risk for depression and anxiety. And the average teenager is spending 3.5 hours a day. So just average. And we know there's many who are on that a lot more. And so these social media companies have spent billions of dollars making these things as addictive as possible. I was lucky that social media didn't come out till I was a senior in high school. I just missed the wave. But like when I was a kid, if you were being bullied at school, at least at 3 o'clock, you got to go home and you had a peaceful night. No one could find you. Your bully's not coming into your house. And now that our kids have these devices, it is 24/7. They can find them at all times. They can create fake accounts. It is a big deal. I know we're hearing and talking about it everywhere. But those are tangible things that we can do that we know it's at least not helping. So let's start looking at the things in our young people's lives that we know aren't helping and start to pull those back and start to teach them how to use them responsibly, because they have been designed to be addictive. And then we expect a teenager at a time in their development when they do not have a lot of impulse control to be able to regulate this, right? It's like handing a kid a pack of cigarettes and being like, yeah, definitely don't smoke. It's bad for you. But that is the level of seriousness that some of this is. And as I look through, yes, we are more aware now, but that has been, I think, the biggest change for sure that our young people are facing and are maybe don't have the tools. I even myself don't always have the tools to deal with how tricky those algorithms are.
2: Looking at your book a little bit, you're kind of connecting some of these things that you've been thinking about clearly, and you write a number of affirmations you say daily that we can read presumably to help with our mental health a little bit. Can you tell us a little bit about the purpose of the book and what you're hoping the effect of reading these affirmations would be?
1: So the book is designed where each day, it's designed a bit like a devotional. We actually kept it religiously neutral so that it could help anyone. We wanted to be able to reach as many people as possible. I've heard as I've traveled the country, a lot of parents, grandparents, aunts and uncles, they want to help. They can see a young person in their life that's struggling and they don't know what to do. And so this book is designed to be a gift of connection, just a gift of, hey, I'm here for you. Maybe it's a graduation gift or something like that. But it's a moment each day that this young person or any age, but can have an encouraging person who's been there, who's going to say, hey, here are some things I've faced. Here's how I've got through it. And here are the skills that have helped me. So each of the 7 days has a theme to a skill that I've needed. The first day is bold action. Like we talked about this at the beginning. I was so afraid to go after the things I wanted. And sometimes in life, we just have to go for it. We have to take that risk. We can't be so afraid. I talk about self-talk, and that's where the affirmations come in. The way you talk to yourself, what your brain sounds like, we want that to sound like an encouraging friend. And for a lot of us, that inner voice is very mean, aggressive. You know, one translation for the devil or the enemy is the accuser. And sometimes that's what the voices in my head sound like. And so there are actually little tips that you can do and learn how to change that voice overnight. Affirmations are one of them. If you kind of combat those negative thoughts, some of the other themes are self-worth, those things that we learn, hopefully in church and in the Bible, that we were made on purpose for a purpose, that God knew us before we were in the womb. Resilience, what happens when life doesn't go our way? Because that's going to happen to everybody. How do we pick ourselves back up? What are the things we tell ourselves to get us through those hard moments? Self-care, the way we just put space in our week, right? God told us to rest on the seventh day for a reason. And we're like, most of us are like, nah, we're good. Like, no, we're fine. We don't need to rest. You know, maybe if God told us we should rest more, maybe we should. So finding ways to fit that into our life, and then connection and purpose. So just, unfortunately, we need people. I keep trying to tell God that, like, I don't need anyone. And he's like, no, actually, Sam, you do. And I think a lot of people struggle with that as well. So what was my journey of finding better community, finding people, putting myself out there, trying to find my way back? So the book is not about suicide. It's nothing heavy like that. It's meant to help anyone who just feels stuck, who wants to feel a little bit more alive. But also it comes with that understanding. And I allude to dark seasons that I've had struggles with, but we kept it approachable for everyone.
2: Well, my guest today is Sam Eaton. He's the founder of the Recklessly Alive Foundation and author of You Can Do This, Daily Affirmations to Live Recklessly Alive. I see what you're describing in your book, something very much like what we might read in the Psalms, where often the psalmist is combating, you know, not just dark thoughts, but discouraging thoughts and moments of doubt by talking back to our soul and saying, my soul, why are you cast down? Hope in God. So,
1: absolutely. You're right. Like we hear verses like take every thought captive and make, you know, focus our thoughts on beautiful things. But how do we do that? What does that actually look like in practice? And that's taken a long time for me to learn. And so I share a lot of that in the book too.
2: Looking at one of these things, I had a thought, and I'd love your thoughts about this. The first one right from the beginning, you mentioned bold action, you know, taking action to go do things that you want to do. I've noticed that in our, you know, society structures, you know, we have, you know, government, community structure, different things like this. It just seems like there's a lot of no. No, you can't climb trees in the park pretty close by here. All the like lower branches are like lopped off because we're, you know, liability or whatever. And it just seems like a lot of these good things we're told, no, we can't do these. Do you think there's a connection to poor mental health when we're just denying good and activities and to our young people?
1: I think there's a lot of room in this world to make excuses to not go after the things that we want. And I did that, right? We said, well, they said I can't climb a tree. Well, there's 2 million other things that you could do that would make you feel more alive. And so we need to push through those boundaries that are around us. I mean, for me, I'm a bit of a rule follower. As long as I understand that the rule makes sense and is there for a reason, if it genuinely is keeping people safe, like, yeah, I can go to the forest and climb a different tree. But I do think we're all going to face times where that door closes, where someone says no. And, you know, one of my little phrases is, when someone says no, make your own yes. Like, if this door closes, like, it took me 7 years to get my first book published. I was trying to work with different publishers. I got picked up. I got dropped. A different version of myself would have just given up and would have just said, oh, I guess this isn't meant to be. There's too many no's. And so I do think there, it takes some wisdom to step back and look and be like, actually, no, this rule isn't helping me. And I'm going to take that step and live the in a way that's best for me and for my community and try to help people. So I don't know how much it's affecting our youth, but I do think we should encourage them to get outside, live their life to the best that they can.
2: You have so many, so many, you know, chapters, affirmations that you mentioned, and, you know, little devotionals that you've written about, obviously, like you've mentioned, the theme very clearly seems to be like living life and, you know, sucking the marrow out of life, shall we say. Are there some of these that you think Christians don't latch on to or don't understand that we should?
1: I think it is really easy to get stuck in the motions of doing church and doing Christianity and then feeling unfulfilled. At least that was my story. I was volunteering at church 4 and 5 days a week. I was going to Bible study. I was A+ student of church, and I was missing out on some of the adventure of following and loving God. Some of the part of my soul that wants to go and do and try. So actually 18 months after my suicide attempt, I spent 6 weeks as a missionary in Zimbabwe. I auditioned for this music ministry. I was terrified. I didn't like singing in public. I did it despite being scared because something in my soul was like, I want to try this. And so I went for it. They accepted me. I had to fundraise like $5,000 or $6,000. At that point, I had $90,000 of student loan debt. No normal logical person would be like, yeah, that's a good idea. Why don't you fundraise and spend a year focusing on that? And it was the best thing I ever did for my mental health, for my faith, to step out, to take this risk, to do something that I wanted to do and not listen to that part of my brain that said, no, just stay safe, stay in your community, just keep going to church every day. I do think we miss a little bit of that, going out and helping people who need us, you know, getting ourselves in places where marginalized people are. That's what Jesus called us to do. The verse that has been the central to my whole life is, what you do for the least of these, you do for me. And I hear that in my head from Jesus every single day. It's like he calls us to go find the people who need us the most. That's why I focus on suicide prevention, is because that's where I feel called to help. But I think our faith starts to get a little bit same. And I think our mental health even sometimes starts to feel a little monotonous if we're not taking some of those bold risks and those courageous steps that I think God calls us to.
2: I love the term you used, adventure. We live in a very sterile society. There's not really a West to go and conquer. So do you think that there's maybe something to be said about Christians not wanting to step out and go do things that we want to do because it feels selfish?
1: I don't know about selfish. I think, at least for me, I think perhaps the church, and at least I'm in the suburbs, I'm in, you know, a cushy part of the world. We've made our churches so inviting because we want people to come be a part of what we're doing.

0: some risks, like, you know, the disciples did. You know, it's not, I think the way that Jesus, when we look at the life Jesus led and the ways that he stood up to power and the ways that he stood up to corruption, we can't do that sitting at home or just sitting in a church building. We do have to go. And for me, I've always connected with God more in nature when I'm out doing things, when I'm out serving. That is when I feel closest to God. I understand worship and I go to worship and I participate, but something about the way I was designed, I connect best with God. And it took me a long time to accept that and to be that it's okay, that there's 8 billion people on this planet and maybe our relationship and the way that we connect with God looks different. Maybe it is different for different people. And so I hope people explore that. Yes, like take the good steps, especially where you are on your life, but don't be afraid to take a risk. Don't be afraid to go do something and have an adventure with God and see where it takes you. Because some of the best days of my entire life have been because I did that, because I said yes to something and going somewhere I never would have.
1: I really appreciate the idea of stepping out in faith, doing things that are dangerous. And yet, I guess it's comforting knowing we have a God who provides for if he's calling us out into, you know, like Peter stepping out, walking on water, like, oh my, it's not substantial. And we have to rely on him for our strength. To that point, I wonder if, especially in American culture, we're kind of sold an idea like this is a productive life, you know, go live in an office or go work a job that makes money. And that's really the end of our life. But from what you're describing, it sounds like, you know, it's more than that. God can call us to go do dangerous things, you know, lean on him. How can we, I guess, as Christians, connect with our hearts to find what God might be calling us to do? It seems like maybe our desires can be a prompting of God to go do this thing. How do we connect with our hearts, I guess? It's a big question.
0: I think sometimes we put too big of a emphasis on this purpose, like our life needs some big divine purpose, like God's going to tell you start a nonprofit. And sometimes it is that. Sometimes it literally is just being the light in your day-to-day life. It is going to your job and thinking of other people, giving them little gifts, encouraging them, like telling them what a nice smile they have. Just being a kind light in the world is living out a purpose. Absolutely, 100%. Nobody needs to travel to Africa to do that. And I think the best place to start to give back is to look back at your own story and reach back into your story and places that you were struggling, whether that was maybe you really struggled in college or high school, or maybe you struggled as a single mom and now you can help single moms. But I think oftentimes the place where we can have the biggest impact is places where we know the struggle and we know what that hurt feels like. And we are uniquely, you know, God says he can use all things for good. I don't believe he causes bad things in our life so that we can use them. I believe we have free will, but I also believe that those words, that we can use the hard things in our life for good. And it actually helps me. My second book is called Healing Out Loud. I write about it. Actually is very healing to me to give back. When I travel to high schools and talk to kids, or when I travel to churches around the country and I get to hug this teenager who's just crying in my shoulder and saying, this is the first time anyone ever described what it's like, feels like to be me, and that I'm going to be okay, that, you know, 10, 15 years down the road, that there's a different life waiting for me. That is when I feel the most connected to God. And when I feel like, oh, this, I'm doing good work in the world. And I think that's available to everybody. Whatever you've been through, start there. Think through where can you go back in your story and use that to help somebody.
1: Which of these affirmations that you've been writing about have been particularly helpful for you? And I guess, what would you want your readers coming away from? How do you want them to be reformed, shaped, molded?
0: One of the biggest moments for me was I was standing in front of the mirror. I was about 30, and I kind of had this big breakthrough where I was like, I cannot spend the next 40 years hating myself. Like, I am my own worst enemy so often, and I cannot keep operating this way. So I hope if anybody is reading or listening to the book and they can identify with that, they can hear the ways that those voices are holding them back or not encouraging the best that they can, that they'll take a moment and not just go on autopilot and not just accept that this is the life that I have to live, and instead find the phrase that works for them. That's why I wrote so many

0: different of them. I actually hated affirmations. In fact, I think they sound stupid sometimes. I'm like, when a therapist told me to try it, I was like, this is dumb. But the research actually does show that finding those phrases that work for you, and this is the entire mental health journey, is just staying curious and staying open. I hear so many people say, oh, I'll never go to therapy, I'll never try this. And my hope is that we can learn to just be more open and wonder, you know, I am afraid to try therapy, but I'm going to stay curious that maybe there's something here that can help me. Same with the affirmations. It's, you know, maybe these sound dumb as you read and you say them out loud, but maybe there's something in there that just you can hold on to, and you can find a couple that work for you that you can say every day, whether that's, you can do this. That's something I have to keep telling myself. And that's ultimately what I hope, is that it encourages and empowers people to find a life that feels fully and recklessly alive to them. And maybe that is being a mom. Maybe that's your whole life dream and you just want to be the best mom ever. And I love that. And moms struggle too. You know, moms also need someone that says you can do this when they're on diaper change number 47. And so I just think there are all moments where we need a friend. We need a little whisper in our ear that says, hey, I know life gets hard sometimes. I know you feel stuck, but you can get through this. God has beautiful plans ahead for you. And I can't wait to see what those look like.
1: 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Many thanks to our guest, Sam Eaton, author of Recklessly Alive, What My Suicide Attempt Taught Me About God and Living Life to the Fullest. 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
2: There's a lot of evidence, first off, from the data that couples that pray together stay together, and they are happier. So in that 10-minute check-in, starting with appreciation and then asking our spouse, what can I pray for you? You know, closing that time, 10 minutes together, that you invite to prayer together. I think it's a great habit for us to develop a prayer life. I think it's important for us to have a life of prayer individually on our own. It's important for us to have a prayer life as a family, okay, when we have children. But it's also actually super important for us to develop a prayer life together.
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1: 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Today we continue his series, Crazy Love, and the message, From Silence to Strength. 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
2: I have a question. Be honest. Actually, you can lie, I don't care. How many of you plan on tomorrow morning waking up at least a half hour before you have any responsibilities just to be alone with God, to read His Word, and to pray? How many were just planning on tomorrow? Okay? Six of you? Cool. I think I picked the right topic then. I want to talk about that because, look, I fell in love with Jesus when I was 15 years old. And I'm 58 right now. I look good, huh? But 15 years old. And my youth pastor taught me, just get alone with God every day. Open up the Bible every day. I'm still doing that at 58. So from the time I was 15, I'm sure I missed a few mornings, but I'm telling you, it's like the center of my life. It's like, to me, the most important time. It's the most amazing time. It's like my favorite time of the day. I was talking to a nun the other day. You ever talk to a nun? I'd never talked to a nun. But I met this nun, and she invited me to her convent. And I thought, okay, yeah, I wanna find out, like, what is your typical week like? What's your typical, like, what do you do? And she's part of this order called the Sisters of Life, meaning that they'll go to, like, college campuses like this, and they'll just talk to people about, rather than having abortions, let me offer you some alternatives, and just trying to save the lives of some of these unborn children. And I go, okay, so what does your week look like? And she takes me into this chapel. She goes, every morning, the sisters and I sit in here in silence before God for 4 to 5 hours a day. I'm like, wow. And she goes, and once a week, we spend the entire day in silence, just before Jesus. And I was like, whoa. Every day, she spends the this is one of the happiest, coolest nuns you've ever met. Like, she is just, like, full of life. She's funny. She's, just vibrant. But first 4 or 5 hours in silence with God, and then every week, at least one day, in total silence. And the other sisters were telling me that she had just spent 30 days in silence alone with God. Now, some of you are listening to that going, that is so weird. That is so strange to you, like to spend hours alone with God. But I want you to think about this for a second. I mean, how much money would you pay tonight if I told you, okay, you could hear the voice of God tonight? Like, He will appear to you, or He will speak directly to you. Like, you'll hear an audible voice from God. How much would you pay for that? You just get alone in a room, and after an hour or so, you'll hear His voice. How many would pay at least $100? Come on, you guys are Stanford. Okay, 1,000. Yeah, 500. Do I hear 1,000? No, how many would pay, would anyone pay 10 grand? Oh, a lot of you, okay. I mean, think about that. This is what we were created for. I mean, it's great to talk to each other, for you to hear from me, but can you imagine, like, just being in a room and suddenly you hear the voice of God? And he speaks to you. You guys, I'm telling you, it's possible. I'm telling you, there are mornings where I walk out of a room and I'm going, what the heck just happened? I know that God spoke to me. I know that he communicated with me. Man, I was alone in that room. This is like the most exciting time of my life, is the mornings I have alone with God. And but you guys are growing up in a generation where you're just so quick with everything. It's like boom, boom, boom, boom. And you're scrolling through this. You wake up and you're like, oh man, I got to answer all these messages. Oh, you're just going for it. And you're missing out on what life is all about, what you were made for. I mean, you guys know the Bible story that in the beginning, God created man. Why did he create Adam and Eve? He creates the world, he creates the garden, he creates the animals, and then he makes Adam and Eve. Why? Because he needed some gardeners, some zookeepers. Hey, take care of the animals. You know, water the plant. I mean, I don't think they did that, but whatever. You know, like, why did he make them? Like, he made them to fellowship with him. He says, I'm going to make man in my own image. Okay, I'll make the animals, I'll make the plants, everything else. But then he says, let us make man in our own image. So there's somehow, the Bible says, that he made me in such a way that I'm in the image of God. Why? So that I could communicate with him. So that I could be one with him. See, in John chapter 14, I just want to read something to you. John 14, and you got to ask, do I believe this? Let me just read a few verses. In John 14, verses 15 to 17, he says, if you love me, you'll keep my commandments. And I'll ask the Father, and he'll give you another helper to be with you forever, even the Spirit of truth, whom the world cannot receive because it neither sees him nor knows him. You know him, for he dwells with you and will be in you. Jesus makes a promise. He goes, I'm going to give you, I'm going to ask the Father. And because Jesus explained to them, I'm going to leave the earth now. I'm going to die, I'm going to rise again, and I'm going to ascend into heaven. But I'm going to ask the Father, and he's going to send someone else to you. Like, do you take this literally? Where God says, I'm going to send the Helper, the Holy Spirit, the Spirit of truth. And he says, he's with you right now, but there's going to come a time when he's actually in you. See, this is why we were created in the image of God, so that somehow our spirit could be one with the very Spirit of God. And then he says in verse 23 of that same chapter, Jesus answered, if anyone loves me, he will keep my word, and my Father will love him, and we will come to him and make our home with him. Wait, so Jesus is saying, if anyone loves him, you're going to obey his commands, and then he and the Father will love you in return, and we will make our home with you. So you're going to go, Father, Son, Holy Spirit, right here. So in the mornings when I go, I've got this little prayer room. When I go in this prayer room, I'm not like, okay, God, please, please, please come down here. Come on, look over here, look over here. You know, it's not like this. I'm going to get so intense and maybe I can bring him down. No, instead I'm in that room going, okay, I believe what you said, Jesus. So you're right here with me. Holy Spirit is right here. Father, Son. You know that verse in Revelation 3 where he says, behold, I stand at the door and knock. If anyone hears my voice, he says, I'll come into him and I'll eat with him. Like, this is a God who says, I'm jealous for the spirit that I put in you. Man, some of this is new stuff for me. Just realizing how close I can be to God. If God wanted to communicate to you, does he need an audible voice? Does he have to write it down? Do you have to be able to read it? I was thinking about this verse in 1 Corinthians 2, I think. Yes. 1 Corinthians 2, verse 9, he says this, what no eye has seen, no ear has heard, nor the heart of man imagined, what God has prepared for those who love him. Okay? So he says, no one has seen, no eye has seen. You don't know what the future's like. You don't know what God's prepared for you. At least you've never seen it. He goes, no ear has heard, and no mind has conceived, or no heart has conceived what God has prepared for those who love him. But then the next verse says, but these things God has revealed to us through the Spirit. So God says, your eyes have not seen what he's prepared for you. Your ears have never heard it. Your mind has not imagined it. But then he says, but he did reveal it to you by his Spirit. And I used to look at that and go, okay, I don't know what it is then. Is he talking about heaven? Is he talking about he hasn't imagined what God has prepared for those who love him? And I thought, okay, somehow I haven't seen heaven. I don't know what it's going to be like. I read some of it in scripture and it's not what you think, like the clouds and all of that stuff. When the Bible talks about like a real place, there's rivers, there's fruit, there's stuff it's not a lot, but it's like a greater version of what we have here. Somehow it's a new heavens, new earth, a new existence. But he says no one has seen it with their eyes, no one has heard it with their ears. You can't imagine. He goes, but then he says that weird thing, but God has revealed it to you by his Spirit. What does he mean by that? I feel like I understand that verse for the first time. And it's because of these times alone with God where I just know he's in the room with me. And I know he's in me. And I have this faith. And God starts revealing things to me. There's times I feel so close to God that I'm sitting there and I'm going, I don't want to leave. I don't want to go anywhere, God. This is so amazing. I'm in your prayer. Like, who do I need to talk to? What do I need to do today? It just doesn't even matter. I'm sitting here with God and it's so clear and I feel so close and so safe and it's like nothing else matters. And then it's like, oh, I think I get that passage now. You're revealing to me what it's going to be like. Where when you are in the presence of God, you see the face of God and you realize, oh my gosh, this God is crazy about me. Like, he loves me. I finally get what the Bible's saying. He loves me. He desires me. See, in Romans 5:5, it says that God has poured the love of, the Holy Spirit has poured the love of God into our hearts. That somehow he bypasses like my cognitive reasoning, my eyes, my ears, and somehow the Spirit can put the love of God directly into your heart. I mean, you don't remember, this is God. Like, if I want to communicate to you, I have to do what I'm doing right now. Like you know, speak to you and you hear it. And I try to say it in a way that you understand it and make my point clear. And you've got... But we're talking about the Creator. If he wants to put a thought in you, he can do it mysteriously. And when it comes to being loved by him, he can have you feel so loved. And you go, but I didn't hear anything. I didn't learn anything. I didn't see anything. And it's like this mystery. There's just these mysteries in Scripture where suddenly you are so close to him and so experience him. You go, wow. That's why the psalmist says, this is the one thing I ask. Can I just dwell in the house of the Lord all the days of my life and stare at his beauty? That's my prayer. I go, God, can I just not have a day where I miss this? Because I've told God, I go, God, if every day you remind me of how holy you are, and every day you remind me of how much you love me, I can make it through anything. Seriously, if every day I just go, okay, there's this God up there, and if I were to look at him, I would just die because he's so intense, so big, so great. Like when Moses, remember when Moses says, can I see you? And God says, no man can see me and live through that. But then he tells Moses, but here's what I'll do. Because Moses is like, I just want more of you. I just want to see more of you. And that's what happens. It's like this addiction. When you experience God, you go, okay, nothing else really matters but this. I mean, what's going to top this? Like when I ask you, if you could hear the voice of God, what would you pay for that? And most of you were already over 10 grand. So you guys got money. But it's just like that interesting thing where you're going, man, what else would I want? But when you hear it, and when you experience it, you go, I want more, I want more, I want more. And that's what Moses is saying. Okay, now, can I see your face? Because I've heard your voice. I've been on the mountaintop, and I've seen the fire, the smoke, everything else, but I just want to see your face. And he goes, no, you'll die. But he goes, go up into this rock and hide there, and I'm going to pass by you, and I'm going to reveal myself to you. And he says something so powerful in Exodus 34 when he's passing by Moses. He says this. I already know it. Okay. He says, the Lord, a God merciful and gracious, slow to anger and abounding in steadfast love and faithfulness. So when he passes by Moses, he reveals himself. He calls himself the Lord, the Master, the Superior One. The Lord, a God merciful. That's the first thing he wanted to reveal to Moses. I'm merciful. You understand what that means? That means you do something wrong and he like wants to forgive you. He doesn't want to punish you for your sin. This is who he is. Now, later on, he does say, but I will not leave the guilty unpunished. I will punish evil. God is a just God. We want him to punish. Don't you want, when someone commits a crime, don't you want them to pay for it? That sense of justice comes from God. And God says, when someone commits a crime, I'm a fair God. I will punish them. But I also want you to know that I'm merciful. In fact, Ephesians 2 says he's rich in mercy. That's who he is. That means, what's your name?
3: Baron.
2: So Baron totally blows it this week. Just, I don't have to name all the sins, but there were a lot of them. You know, if he just goes for it, just has a crazy week. The Bible says God is merciful. You know what that means? That God's going, I want to forgive you so badly. That's just who I am, Barron. I don't want to punish you. I don't want to. He's like longing, please just confess your sin. Just confess it, because I'm so anxious to get this relationship right. That's who I am. I am merciful. Like, I want that. It's the best news. That means God, being in this room right now, he's going, oh, I hope these guys confess their sin to me, because I want to forgive. I want to forgive. That's who I am. That's my character. I love forgiving. And then he says, and I'm gracious. The Lord, a God merciful and gracious. You know what gracious is? It's when someone just wants to give you something that you didn't earn. Just wants to give you something. Okay, so I have this friend. His name's Dookie Hong, and he owns a restaurant in San Francisco, and I just went there the other day. The moment I get, you know, there's a long line out the door, and he sees me, he goes, Pastor, come on, come in. You know, and I'm like, okay, it's kind of weird passing all these people, but all right, you know, and then, you know, I had a couple friends, and he goes, sit down, let me get you drinks. What drink you want? He goes, let me just bring you some drinks. I'm like, okay. You want something to eat? I'm like, we're not real hungry. And he goes to the chef, he goes, no, make him one of everything. I want him to taste everything we make. I'm like, we're not hungry. Okay. Like, it's just, but this is his personality. And I remember one time we were passing by a store. He goes, oh, pastor, come in this store. Let me buy you a shirt. I go, I don't need a shirt. He goes, no. This is where I buy my favorite shirts. I want to buy you one of every color. I'm like, no, I don't. So I don't know if you have a friend like that. No? Okay. I do. You know those people that whenever they see you, like, they have to give you something. Maybe you have a relative like that or something. You know what I'm talking about. Like, they're just gracious. They have to give. The Bible says that's the way God is. So that means, when I understood that means when I get alone with God in the morning, I know who I'm getting before. A God who's saying, Francis, please, just confess your sin, because I want everything right. Okay, all right, God, here's what I did. Oh, we're all good. And then there's this gracious God who's just saying, I just want to bless you. This is what I do in the mornings. Oh, God, I'm in this room with you. You're with me and you want to bless me, because that's who you are. You just want to shower me with your grace, because you're gracious. This is insane. So God, here I am. I'll take it. I'll receive from you. And I don't even know how you do it. I don't know how you minister to the core of who I am. I don't know how you dwell in me and bless me like this, but I take it. I receive it. The Lord, a God merciful and gracious, abounding, slow to anger, and abounding in steadfast love. Like, he's just overflowing with this love. And I get before this God every day. And I just say, Lord, have me feel it. You're God. Pour your love into me. You're God. You're merciful. So God, here's all my sins. I'm so sorry. And I'm so grateful for your forgiveness again. Pour your grace on me. Pour your love on me. And I'm telling you, something happens when we live by faith. See, it's not your effort when you get alone with God. Like, maybe if I get on my knees long enough, then he'll... No, it's about your faith. Like, do you believe that Jesus really died for you on that cross to forgive you of your sins? Have you ever told him, I do believe you sent your son to die for me. And because I believe that, I can be forgiven. Thank you, Lord. And I want this promise that you gave, that your spirit will enter into me and make me become like Christ. Like, it says he'll make you a slave to righteousness. It's like, God, I want that. I want to, because I always keep gravitating to what my flesh wants and these desires. And the Bible says what I can do is put my spirit in you, the spirit of truth. He'll actually live in you. To the point where when you start to sin, something inside just makes you sick. Like, ugh, this isn't right. See, the Bible says in 2 Peter 2, he says, you know, it's like a dog will return to its vomit. And a pig, after you wash him off, he'll run right back to the mud. And he says, that's what happens in church all the time. We rinse people off. And they're like, oh, yeah, I sinned this way. Okay, sorry, you know, and we spray you off, but we don't change your nature. So if you spray off a pig, he's just going to run right back to the mud. And that's what happens to a lot of people. You go to church, and maybe the speaker makes you feel guilty or something. So you're like, okay, I won't do that again. What do you do the next day? You jump right back into it. Why? Because you're still a pig. That's cleaning off a pig. See, it's just a clean pig. But what the Bible says is, Jesus, that's why I'm sending the Holy Spirit. He's with you, and he'll be in you. And he can change your nature. He can put a fear of God in your heart. He can put the love of God in your heart. And it's a mystery. That's why it's like, I can't talk you into this stuff. No one talked me into something when I was 15. If it was a person talking me into it, someone else would have talked me out of it. But it was God coming into my life mysteriously. And I believed it, I knew it, and now every day for the last however many years that is, 43 years, I get alone with him. And I enjoy him. And it's what I was created for. It's why I was made in his image. And I'm just begging you guys, you're growing up in a different time than I did. I mean, I grew up with those phones that you actually dial, and you gotta wait till it comes back, and then you hit another one. And then if your finger's like a little too skinny, it goes through that little silver part, and it's like, oh, I called the wrong person. Then you gotta do it all over again. It's just like this waiting game. But you guys are just so, it's just nonstop. And so for you to pray, I know what your minds are doing. You try to get alone with God, and it's just spinning. And that scares me so bad. Because the Bible says, they that wait upon the Lord shall renew their strength. They'll mount up with wings like eagles. They shall run and not grow weary. They shall walk and not faint. It's those who can wait in silence before the Lord with anticipation. Like, oh man, I can't wait. Lord, I'm just going to sit here. I'm just going to sit here in silence with my mind clear, just anticipating you. And the Bible says those who can do that, he'll renew your strength. I really believe this is why we see so many suicides today. So many of you are anxious, easily overwhelmed, because you've lost the ability to wait on the Lord. You want everything immediate because you're used to everything immediate. It's demonic. He just wants us, boom, boom, boom, boom. Hey, how come that guy didn't text me back? It's been, you know, 4 minutes. You know, like he must be mad or whatever. It's just like we're so impatient. So guess what happens when you pray? Come on, Lord, I asked for that. He says, now those who wait upon the Lord, they'll renew their strength. You're not going to make it through this life until you learn how to wait for him. Enjoy him in silent peace. I told you about that nun, Sister Bethany. I doubt she's going to have many problems in life. I doubt she's going to fall into anxiety and just want to end it all. It's just, there's something about waiting and silence and quiet. And I'm just begging you, Start taking control of your life. You were made to commune with God. And the enemy is going to do everything he can to keep your mind busy, keep your life busy, so you come to the end. This is the last thing I'm going to share. I was flying to Brazil last week, and on the plane, it was like God was just downloading stuff to me. So last week, I was traveling a total of 54 hours. I was like counting it up, just dreading the week, going, I am on a plane or a car or something for 54 hours this week. Like, it was just one city to the next. But I'm like, I'm not going to watch any movies. I'm not going to veg out, whatever. I'm like, God, I want to experience you. First couple hours, he's just showing me things in my life. Like, I don't like not knowing something, because then I look stupid when someone asks me a question. So because I'm often in the public eye, well, what's your view on, you know, Ukraine or Russia or Gaza or, you know, Minneapolis or it's just like boom, boom, boom. So I got to keep track of all of these things and have the right opinion of all of these things. And, well, what do you think about this person or this person? Oh, I got to keep track of all these people and all these other pastors, and I got to share what I think about them all. And it's just like, and then it's like all these theological issues. What do you think about the existence of hell? How long does hell last for? And this is, oh gosh, and I'm trying to study it all, and I'm talking to Catholics, you know, because I want to talk to this nun. I don't want to sound dumb, you know, like all of this stuff. And I just feel there's that, you know, the FOMO, the fear of missing out. Like, I need to know everything that's going on in the world right now. And I got to get back to everyone when they text me. I don't like people waiting on me. So and God was just showing me, you keep that up, and you won't hear my voice. What if I wanted to tell you how much I love you? But you have this fear of missing everything. And he goes, and he gave me like this different FOMO where it's like, wow, I don't want to miss out on your voice. And if my mind is so busy keeping up with all these people and all this knowledge, all this information, God, what if I miss your voice? What if I come to the end of my life and the enemy got me? I was just so busy. And God was saying, man, I had such plans for your life. But you wouldn't even just stop and listen. Instead, it's like, God, I have a real fear of missing out on that. And so if I look stupid in some context, so be it. But I don't want to miss your voice. And that means I've got to get rid of some things and take control of my life. And I'm just taking steps. Like, this is going to sound stupid maybe, but I was like, okay, I'll only use my phone during the odd hours. So at 9, so if you call me at 10 or text me at 10, you're going to be waiting at least an hour. You know, just so that I can just start weaning myself off of this thing. Because, like, I want to try to get to the point where I'm, like, checking texts twice a day and maybe emails once a day, and people can wait. I can't afford to have this mind so busy that I miss the voice of God. And I don't know what that means for you, but you got to cut some things out. If you want that glory of having the Spirit communicate to you what no eye has seen, no ear has heard, no mind has conceived, the things that God has prepared for him. So I want to pray for you right now. But you got to believe this. You got to have faith that God is a merciful God, and he's a gracious God. And he wants right now to forgive you, but you got to confess it to him. But he's here just wanting that from you. And he's gracious. Like, he wants, he's like, come on, come on. Let me bless you. Let me bless you. Just get alone with me and let me bless you. And even right now as I pray, I'm going to pray that he somehow communicates to you internally. Because it's going to look different for you than for me. It's just different. because we're different kids. I'm just telling you, from an old man who's had one of the greatest lives, I wouldn't trade my life for anyone's. My wife and I, we just feel like we're the happiest people on the earth. And it's not just because we have a great family and we get along, we still love each other. It's like, wow, we know him and he's shown us his love. I want that for you. So I'm going to pray that over you right now. If you guys would just bow your heads and just be in a posture of receiving right now. Believing God is gracious and he wants to bless you right now. God, I am so grateful for you. We praise you because you're a gracious God. And it's your desire to bless us. You made us to bless us. You want us to know you and feel so safe, fearless. God, I pray that you would do a miracle and have these people, get a glimpse, get a taste of who you are. That they would go back to their rooms tonight and just want more. Have them think about you tonight so that they get excited to wake up because they want more. Teach us to wait for you, that you could renew our strength, and we'd stop feeling tired and anxious, fearful, but that you really would renew our strength. And God, if anyone in this room does not know you yet, I pray that they would just come into your presence, confess their sins, ask you to come into their lives and to be one with them. Come, Holy Spirit, show us how great you are. Show us why you made us.
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That was Laura's story with I Lift My Eyes. Thanks for being with us this early morning here on Pilgrim Radio. I just wanted to remind you to tune in for extra credit at 5 a.m. Pacific and 6 a.m. Mountain Time. And today's message is called Dishonored at Home. This is part of Pastor Zach Schlegel's Gospel of Luke, Confidence About Jesus series. So be sure to open your Bible and get a good start on this morning with some time in the Word. 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

That was Phil Wickham with The Reason I Sing. Thanks for being with me this early morning here on Pilgrim Radio. We are starting our first worship hour of the day. So thanks for being with me and worshiping. It's always a good idea to start your day off with God, with some Jesus, and worship is a great way to do that. That worship and the word. So either one will get you a great start to your day. We've got more music coming up this hour from Corey Asbury, from Matt Redman, and also Chris Tomlin. So stick around for that. Right now it's Fernando Ortega with Traveler.

That was Nicole Nordman with A Song of Peace. Thanks for being with us this early morning on Pilgrim Radio. I have a quote from late Presbyterian pastor Harry Reeder, who says, genuine, effective leadership must be learned from God's word, nurtured in God's church, and then transported into God's world. It's almost like he's saying, study, disciple, go. Simple words, but that is essentially the mission. We are built up. We learn through God's word. We are discipled, and then we are sent. And that is Mark 16:15 of going out into all of the world and preaching the gospel to all creation. Right now, this is Matt Redman with All

It's what we're all about. Hearts changed, lives renewed, and souls forgiven. New life through Jesus. Thanks for listening to Pilgrim Radio.

That was Point of Grace with Lady Wisdom. Thanks for being here this morning on Pilgrim Radio. Always a blessing to be with you guys. Just wanted to remind you that coming up in the next hour at 5 a.m. Pacific and 6 a.m. Mountain Time is Extra Credit. And today, Pastor Zach Schlegel of First Baptist Church in Upper Marlboro, Maryland, has a message called Dishonored at Home. And this is part of his series, The Gospel of Luke, Confidence About Jesus. So be sure to grab your Bible, turn open to Luke, and follow along. Right now, this is Tabitha Fair with Psalm 57, Show Your Glory.

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2: Zach Schlegel, old pastor's First Baptist Church in Upper Marlboro, Maryland. And today we continue his series, The Gospel of Luke, Confidence About Jesus, and the message, Dishonored at Home. Now here's Zach Schlegel.
3: Please turn to Luke chapter 4, verse 14. Luke 4, 14. Keep your Bible open and follow along as we listen carefully to what God is saying to us in His Word. There are churches like ours all over the globe with folks who are regular attenders, who are committed, who are glad to be there, who are pleased to have the Bible read and explained, and who hate Jesus. These folks may obey the speed limit, work hard at their jobs, pay their taxes, say no to drugs, go to church. When they begin to understand what Jesus is actually saying, some will get so angry and so furious that if they were given the opportunity, they would throw Jesus off a cliff to kill him. Is that hard to believe? Well, let's look at our text today, Luke chapter 4, starting in verse 14. And Jesus returned in the power of the Spirit to Galilee. And a report about him went throughout all the surrounding country, and he taught in their synagogues, being glorified by all. And he came up to Nazareth, where he had been brought up, and as was his custom, he went to the synagogue on the Sabbath day, and he stood up to read. And the scroll of the prophet Isaiah was given to him. He unrolled the scroll and found the place where it was written. The Spirit of the Lord is upon me, because he has anointed me to proclaim good news to the poor, has sent me to proclaim liberty to the captives, and recovering of sight to the blind, to set at liberty those who are oppressed, to proclaim the year of the Lord's favor. And he rolled up the scroll and gave it back to the attendant and sat down. And the eyes of all in the synagogue were fixed on him. And he began to say to them, today, this scripture has been fulfilled in your hearing. And all spoke well of him and marveled at the gracious words that were coming from his mouth. And they said, is not this Joseph's son? And he said to them, doubtless you will quote to me this proverb, physician, heal yourself. We have heard what you did at Capernaum. Do here in your hometown as well.

0: And he said, "Truly I say to you, no prophet is acceptable in his hometown. But in truth I tell you that there were many widows in Israel in the days of Elijah, when the heavens were shut up 3 years and 6 months, and a great famine fell over the land. And Elijah was sent to none of them, but only to Zarephath in the land of Sidon, to a woman who was a widow. And there were many lepers in Israel at the time of the prophet Elisha, and none of them was cleansed, but only Naaman the Syrian." When they heard these things, all in the synagogue were filled with wrath, and they rose up and drove him out of the town and brought him to the brow of the hill on which their town was built, so that they could throw him down the cliff. But passing through their midst, he went away.
1: Amen.
0: Luke is a riveting book when we read it for what it's worth. And at different points in Jesus' ministry, even in the Gospel of Luke, we're going to see large groups and some violent rejections of Jesus, the chief rejection being the one at the end of his life when he is nailed to a cross. Now, if you're living in the first century and you're, you know, this is after Jesus' death and resurrection, and you're sifting through the historical records during the first century, you're trying to make sense of Jesus, you might ask yourself at some point, man, there's so many people who were around Jesus, who were contemporaries of Jesus, and they rejected Jesus. There's a lot of people who rejected him. Keep in mind the purpose that Luke wrote this gospel. He tells us in Luke 1, 3, and 4. He writes to this guy named Theophilus so that Theophilus and we today, centuries later, can have certainty. Certainty about Jesus, who he was, what he taught, what he did, that he died, that he rose. He wrote this gospel so that we could be certain about Jesus. And so he collects eyewitness accounts, and he puts all the facts together in a reliable, orderly account so that we have this witness today. Well, today, Luke bolsters faith by explaining why some people rejected Jesus. It wasn't a matter of a fault within Jesus. Rather, he goes to explain why some people in the first century rejected Jesus, even though they were contemporaries of him. And he explains why people rejected Jesus with an encouragement and a warning. An encouragement and a warning that we see in chapter 4. So if you're taking notes, let me give you the 2 points that we have this morning up ahead of time. Point number one, an encouragement. Listen to the good news Jesus proclaims. Point number one, an encouragement. Listen to the good news Jesus proclaims. This is verses 14 to 21. Point number two, a warning. Beware how you listen. Point number two, a warning. Beware how you listen. This is verses 22 through 30. So let's look at that first point. Point number one, an encouragement. Listen to the good news of Jesus that he proclaims. In verses 14 and 15, Luke mentions Jesus' teaching ministry. One of the main things he came to do was to teach and to preach. And so we see, you know, his teaching ministry. Now, we don't know how many days or weeks have passed since his wilderness temptation that we saw at the beginning of chapter four, and the time that passed until verse 14. We don't know how much time actually elapsed. But enough time has passed, maybe weeks, months, not sure. Enough time has passed so that verse 14, a report about him went out through all the surrounding country. As Jesus taught the Old Testament scriptures in Galilean synagogues, which is the place of worship for the Jews, he made a favorable impression. Verse 15 says that he was being glorified by all. In other words, they liked him. They listened to Jesus preach, and they praised his ability to preach. This guy can preach. He's on fire. And word starts to go out. Even before Twitter or Instagram or Facebook, word starts to spread all throughout the area about his teaching ministry. There's a buzz in the air. Now, as I read this, I think there's a lot that happens during Jesus' teaching ministry that I'm really curious about. Where did he preach? What did he talk about? How many synagogues did he go to? What was their responses in all these different synagogues? And Luke just doesn't tell us any of those things. Luke grabs our hand as the reader and he says, don't look there. I know you're curious, but he grabs our hand and moves us to look at something different. In other words, he fasts forward the tape until we get to verse 16. He fasts forward until Jesus comes home to Nazareth, and he says, look here, this is what I want you to see. Look at verse 16. And he came to Nazareth, where he had been brought up. And as was his custom, he went to the synagogue on the Sabbath day, that's Saturday, and he stood up to read. So when Jesus stands to read, the attendant hands him a scroll, one of the Old Testament scrolls, the scroll of the prophet Isaiah, we're told. And Luke then goes on and describes this scene almost in slow motion. Look at verse 17. All this detail. He unrolled the scroll and found the place where it was written, quote, the Spirit of the Lord is upon me because he has anointed me to proclaim good news to the poor. He has sent me to proclaim liberty to the captives and recovering of sight to the blind, to set at liberty those who are oppressed, to proclaim the year of the Lord's favor. So Luke describes this. He's handed a scroll, and Luke describes it as, there's no verse markers or chapter divisions in this scroll. So Jesus has to be well acquainted with the scriptures that he can actually scour the scroll of Isaiah till he gets to the place where he deliberately wants to go, and he finds this particular verse. He quotes Isaiah 61, verses 1 and 2. He reads it, and then he sits down. And verse 20 tells us, the eyes of all in the synagogue were fixed on him. In other words, you could hear a pin drop. Jesus had done something to gather everyone's attention, and they are all on the edge of their seat. What is he going to say? The prophecy that Jesus reads from Isaiah 61 is a prophecy that Isaiah gives to the people of Israel in exile, and it's a prophecy that God will one day redeem his people. So as they languish in exile, Isaiah 61 is a reminder that God will bring salvation. God will bring redemption to his people. And so as the people of God who were familiar with the Old Testament, they would be well acquainted with Isaiah's words that were written 700 years before Jesus. So reading Isaiah 61 is not shocking. What's shocking is what Jesus says in verse 21. And he began to say to them, today this scripture has been fulfilled in your hearing. Not tomorrow, but today. Notice the repetition of me in verse 18. The Spirit of the Lord is upon me. He has anointed me. He has sent me. In other words, by proclaiming that Isaiah 61 is fulfilled today, Jesus is saying, this whole thing is about me. Isaiah was the signpost 700 years ago, pointing to me. He was the signpost. I am the destination. It's all about me. Now, if I get up here as one of your pastors and I read a text and I say it's about me, you should get up and run. But when Jesus says it, it's good news. Jesus is anointed by the Holy Spirit to do God's great work of redemption. This redemption that was promised in the very beginning of Genesis and has been waited upon by generation after generation after generation after generation. And now the wait is over. Well, what is the work that he is going to do? Well, notice the threefold repetition of proclaim. This is what God had anointed Jesus to do. This is what his great work is. Verse 18, he has anointed me to do what? To proclaim good news. To proclaim liberty. Verse 19, to proclaim the year of the Lord's favor. Jesus is given this great work of proclamation. He's a preacher. Now, normally when a disaster happens today and some politician gets up on the TV and says, you know, our words and our prayers and our thoughts are with you, sometimes that's met with kind of derision, like, we want action. We want you to do something about this, right? And so normally when we want something done, we want more than words. We don't want just all sizzle and no steak. all talk and no action. We want action. We want change. And so here's the deal. If you and I are the ones talking, that's true. That's actually a helpful critique. Proverbs says that in all labor there is profit, but mere talk leads only to poverty. But it's different when God speaks. When God speaks into the darkness, let there be light, guess what happens? There's light. Wow. Because God's word has authority. If I said, let there be a pizza, there's no pizza. But when God speaks, things change. He speaks into nothingness and something comes. Why? Because he's in charge. He has authority. He has power. His words give life, unlike ours. And so when Jesus has this ministry of proclamation, it's not just empty words. It actually has the ability to change life, to change circumstances, to change the world. Jesus brings change by proclaiming good news. And then hands that message off to us, by the way. Okay, but who is this good news for? Right, if I have good news, I have this little letter, but it's not addressed to you, then is it really good news for you? So who is this good news for? Well, Jesus tells us. He mentions four groups in verse 18. The poor, the captives, the blind, and the oppressed. Let's think about each of those four groups. The word for poor, the poor, includes those who are literally broke or financially disadvantaged. And so in this text, we see God's heart for the poor. And on a side note, if God has a heart for the poor, so should God's people. If God cares for the poor and we are indifferent to the poor, how can we say that we are followers of God? So the poor includes those who are broke, those who are financially disadvantaged. But I like how Old Testament scholar Alec Moiter puts it. He notes that in the biblical terms, the poor is more, this term, the poor, is more expansive than just the financially disadvantaged. It includes those who are downtrodden, those who are disadvantaged, those who are helpless in themselves, powerless in themselves, and therefore are left at the mercy of others. So Luke's gospel is going to show us God's heart for the poor again and again and again. It's a major theme in the book. And Jesus proclaims good news to the poor. Now listen, that does not mean Luke is not a wealth, health, and prosperity preacher. He is not saying that Jesus came to raise the standard of living for the poor now. But since the scripture is fulfilled today, Jesus offers spiritual riches that are far more valuable than any gold or silver we can find in this world. The word for captives, the second term, the second group that he's talking to, this good news, the term for captives in the Greek literally means those who are prisoners of war. There's a battle, there's a war, and then you are brought in as a captive, a prisoner of war. So if Jesus came to free, give liberty to the captives, and we only think of it in the literal POW sense that the word actually means, then it'd probably have very little meaning for those who are listening to Jesus, because at this point in the first century in Nazareth, there are no POWs. Since the prophecy, Isaiah 61, is fulfilled today, as Jesus said, we have to think a little bit deeper about the word. We have to think, well, how did Isaiah use this word in Isaiah 61, and how does Luke use this word? Isaiah originally addressed an audience that was, they were literally captives. Isaiah is addressing a people that will one day be exiled, removed from their country because of war, and they will be POWs in Babylon, exiled in Babylon. So Isaiah 61 is good news for literal prisoners of war, exiles in Babylon. But why were they in exile? What explanation does Isaiah give that the people of God are in exile in the first place in Isaiah 61? Well, if you read the book of Isaiah, it's over and over. It's saying you're in exile because of your sin, because of your idolatry. In the same way, when you come to the Gospel of Luke, Luke introduces us to people who are in bondage to Satan, in bondage to money, in bondage to guilt, in bondage to sexual lust, in bondage to hatred and bitterness. They are imprisoned, captive to their sin, unable not to sin. The third category, the blind, can refer to somebody whose physical eyes don't work. That's true. But the word for the blind here also refers to being unable to understand. It refers to somebody who's lost in spiritual darkness, can't find their way out. So as we read through the Gospel of Luke, we're going to see Jesus heal the physical blind. He's going to heal a blind beggar. But notice as we read through Luke's Gospel, he doesn't heal every blind person. Some he doesn't heal. His miracles, in other words, the miracles that Jesus performs, are given to confirm his identity as the Messiah who will one day come again and heal all of our diseases. But he comes first to give spiritual sight to those who are spiritually blind and don't know their way out of sin and darkness. He does that now. Fourth, so we see this category of the oppressed. This is good news for the oppressed. And the oppressed is a term that refers to those who are crushed or shattered by the difficulties of life. Oppression is this biblical term that includes being terrorized by spiritual evil or verbal or physical violence. And so the imagery of being shattered actually is a helpful term for the oppressed. Think of a clay pot. If you take a clay pot and smash it with a hammer, it's going to break into a million little pieces on the ground. If you've been oppressed in the biblical sense, your life can feel like that clay pot, shattered, without hope of being put back together because of the spiritual, verbal, physical violence that you've endured. In every case, Luke does not limit those four categories in a literal sense, as if the good news is only for those who are literally in prison or literally physically blind. But Jesus proclaims good news and expands these terms. He proclaims good news to those who are spiritually poor, spiritually captives, spiritually blind, spiritually oppressed. But why does Jesus use this type of language? Why does he grab Isaiah 61 and use this type of language? Well, as one writer notes, Jesus uses this type of language because the world treats sin so lightly. The world looks at sin as if sin is not that big of a deal. We all do it. It's not that big of a deal. It doesn't really matter. It treats sin as if sin does not control us. We think of sin as if I can sin and still be a free person and do whatever I want. We treat sin as if sin doesn't actually blind us. It doesn't actually lead us to irrational, insane behavior. Why did I just do that? You ever sin and look back and be like, why did I do that? I don't know. It's insane. That's what sin does. It hardens the heart. It blinds the spiritual eyes. But the world treats sin like it's not that big of a deal. And so Jesus uses these terms, I think, to remind us that left to ourselves, we are all spiritually broke, helpless. Left to ourselves, we are imprisoned by our sin and selfishness. Left to ourselves, we are spiritually blind and without understanding. We don't know the way. Left to ourselves, we are broken and shackled in the dark, dank dungeon of our sinful desires. And even though the world doesn't think about it that way, the Bible does. And Jesus holds up Isaiah 61 like a mirror to reveal to us how deadly, how serious our sin problem actually is. And then he preaches good news. How is Jesus' proclamation good news? Notice twice he refers to this idea of liberty. In the middle of verse 18, he has sent me to proclaim liberty to the captives. And then later on, to set at liberty those who are oppressed. We as Americans love that term, liberty. We have a Liberty Bell in Philadelphia to commemorate our independence from Great Britain. We love that word. And so we want liberty. We want freedom from poverty, freedom from captivity, freedom from blindness, freedom from oppression. Amen. And yet, I think Luke has more in mind here. The word for liberty in the Greek can also mean or be translated as forgiveness. Because to forgive someone is to release someone from their debts. To set at liberty someone from their debts, from their guilt, from the deserved penalties of their offense, their sin. And so here the Greek word is translated as liberty twice, but the same Greek word shows up five times in the Gospel of Luke. Every other time it shows up in the Gospel of Luke, liberty is translated as forgiveness. You can look it up this afternoon. Luke 1, verse 77, Luke 3, verse 3, and Luke 24, 27. Every other time this word shows up in Luke, it's forgiveness. Friends, that's why Jesus came, to seek and to save the lost in their sin. He came to deal with the problem of our sin and the rightful wrath of God that is aimed at our rebellion, the sin that separates us from a holy God. Though we've all gone our own way, though we have rejected God's good authority over us, Jesus, the eternal Son of God, took on flesh to become the God-man. He lived a perfect, sinless life in order that he could die the death that we deserve to die on the cross. To pay the debt of our sin on the cross, to set us free. He died, and then on the third day, he rose again, victorious over sin and Satan and death. And he now lives to offer forgiveness. He now lives as the Son of God at the right hand of the Father to offer liberty from sin's debt, liberty from the guilt and shame of our sin, liberty from the penalty of our sin. Liberty, forgiveness for everyone who will turn from their sin, turn from their self-reliance, and trust in Christ alone. It's interesting. Jesus, in verse 19, Jesus ends his reading of the Old Testament prophet with the year of the Lord's favor. But if you go back to Isaiah 61, verse 2 this afternoon, and you look it up, you'll notice that he actually omits the last part of verse 2. In Isaiah 61, which mentions the day of vengeance of our God. Jesus purposefully, I think, omits the day of vengeance of our God, not because it's not true, not because it's not coming. He omits it because he's talking about today. Friends, today is the day of salvation. Today, we're in the year of God's favor, but it won't last forever. When Jesus comes back a second time, he will sit on his throne as judge, and then will come the day of his vengeance. We're in the in-between. We're in the day of salvation. We're in the year of his favor. So friends, if you're not yet a Christian, I'm so glad that you're here. I'm so glad that you have a chance to hear that from God's word, that today is the day of salvation. And I just implore you, I pray that you would turn from your sin and that you would trust in Christ, because we're not promised tomorrow. But today is the day of salvation. He's offering you this liberty. He's offering you this forgiveness. I plead that with you that you would trust in him today. Jesus proclaimed good news. He proclaimed good news 2,000 years ago in his hometown of Nazareth. So how would these folks respond? Would revival break out? Point number two, a warning. Beware how you listen. Look again at verse 22. How do they respond? He just preached his first recorded sermon in Luke. Verse 22, and all spoke well of him and marveled at the gracious words that were coming from his mouth. If the folks living in Nazareth had a report card, they would be, man, he's a good preacher. Woo, he's on fire. A+. What a dynamic preacher. Crowds gathering, there's a buzz in the air. But the more they think about what Jesus said, they're realizing, hold on, today this passage is fulfilled? That means he's claiming to be the Messiah. Is that what he's meaning? And when they begin to come to terms with what Jesus is saying about himself, cynicism creeps in. Hold on, isn't this Joseph's son? Aren't those his brothers and sisters over there? Hey, didn't he make your cabinets in your house? Didn't he help fix your door last week? He's saying he's the Messiah? Didn't you babysit him when he's grown up? They liked his sermon, but they failed to see the Savior. Friends, I think this is a good warning for us. As one writer notes, sometimes the familiar hides the fantastic. That's why most automobile accidents happen within a few blocks of your home. We're driving home, we get close, and we assume that everything is as it's always been because we've taken this trip 1,000 times, and we don't see the unusual thing going on with the other driver, and then the accident happens. That's the danger of familiarity. Can't say that word. Friends, some of you, praise God, some of you have grown up in the church, in Christian homes. You've been taught the Bible. You've never known a time when you haven't been in the church. Praise God for that heritage. But it's also possible, one of the dangers of that being familiar with the Bible, one of the dangers is that some people grow up with enough Bible, with enough church to think that they know Jesus, and yet they've never met him. They've never seen him with eyes of faith. And so they think, I know who he is, but they never met him. Friends, I plead with you, if that's your case, if you're a young person who's grown up in this church, if you're familiar with Jesus, don't be too familiar with him. Don't come to the Bible. Don't come to church with your mind made up. Listen every time you open the Bible. Every time you come to church, listen carefully. Look hard at what God is saying about himself. Make sure that the Jesus you think you know is actually the God who reveals himself in the Bible. Read the Bible with an open mind, not with a closed mind that's made up because of a painful experience that has left a bad taste in your mouth. There are painful experiences that people have in churches, but don't let that define your view of God. Let God's revelation of himself in Scripture reveal who he is. So read it with an open mind. Listen with an open heart. Well, anyways, they're starting to murmur, well, isn't this Joseph's son? And Jesus picks up on their unbelief. Look at verse 23. He said to them, doubtless you will quote me to me this proverb, physician, heal yourself. What we have heard you did at Capernaum, do here in your hometown as well. This is one of the reasons that we know enough time has passed between his temptation in the wilderness and this episode in Nazareth, because there's enough events have happened in his teaching ministry where the folks in Nazareth, his hometown, had heard about the healings and the miracles that Jesus had performed in Capernaum. So now they're saying, okay, Jesus, if you say that you are the Messiah, prove it. If you expect us to believe in hometown Jesus is the Messiah, you better do a miracle. What you gonna do? Dance. Does that sound familiar? You ever hear people talk like that? 2,000 years later, people still defend their unbelief with statements like, well, listen, I would believe in Jesus if he just did a miracle. I would believe in Jesus if he just showed up and talked to me. I would believe in Jesus if he just showed up and took care of my financial situation. I would believe in Jesus if he just came up and gave me the relationship that I've always longed for and took away the pain that I've been wrestling with. And they say things like that as if the problem is with God and the lack of evidence rather than a hard heart. Well, how does Jesus respond to such demands? Look at verse 24. And he said, truly I say to you, no prophet is acceptable in his hometown. But in truth, I tell you, there were many widows in Israel in the days of Elijah, when the heavens were shut up 3 years and 6 months, and a great famine came in over all the land. And Elijah was sent to none of them, but only to Zarephath in the land of Sidon, to a woman who was a widow. And there were many lepers in Israel in the time of the prophet Elisha, and none of them were cleansed, but only Naaman the Syrian. So Jesus responds with their demands for miracles as a prerequisite to them trusting him with two examples from the Old Testament. Jesus is saying, I'm the prophet, and no prophet receives honor in his hometown. And then he goes to two Old Testament prophets, Elisha and Elijah. Now, at first glance, you read this and you're like, I don't get what he's talking about. it's not obvious why Jesus jumps back to the Old Testament, jumps back to Elijah, jumps back to Elisha. Why does he do that? It's not immediately obvious to us. But do you think it's obvious to the listeners in Nazareth? Look at verse 28. When they heard these things, the examples that Jesus gave in the Old Testament, all in the synagogue were filled with wrath. And they rose up, drove him out of the town, and brought him to the brow of the hill on which their town was built so that they could throw him down the cliff. They knew what he was saying. Might not be obvious to us, but it was obvious to them. Notice how the crowd went from liking Jesus, oh, what pleasant words, to hating him, to being filled with wrath, to being ready to throw him off the cliff. What happened? They liked his sermon introduction. By the time he gets to the conclusion, they're ready to kill him. What happened in the body of the sermon? What made them so mad? Well, let's think carefully about both examples that Jesus gives. Zarephath, his first example, shows up in 1 Kings 17. We know from 1 Kings 17, she is a very poor widow. And she lives outside of Israel in a town called Sidon. We could call Sidon Pagansville, right? This is the home of the wicked folks like Jezebel. This is where Baal was worshipped. So Sidon is not a good place to live. Anyways, this woman, Zarephath, this widow, this poor widow, is scraping together a final meal, knowing that this is the last of her food, and she's going to eat this last meal with her and her son, and then she's going to die of starvation. It's bad. God sends the prophet Elijah to her, and Elijah instructs her, okay, take your meal and give it to me, and if you do, God will cause your flour jar and your oil jug to miraculously refill itself over and over until this famine ends. This is the last of her food. She's on the brink of starvation. And what does she do? She gives it to him. She takes God at his word. She feeds the prophet with the last of her food. And guess what? Her pantry remains full, just like God said. Then we meet Naaman. Naaman is a military general in Syria who, by the way, is an enemy of Israel. If Sidon is Pagansville, Syria is the enemy of Israel at that point. And we meet Naaman in 2 Kings 5. Naaman was not poor. Naaman had money. But his life was shattered by the diagnosis of leprosy. So he may not be financially poor, but he fits into the category of being oppressed, a captive to a deadly disease, because everything that Naaman had built in his life, he was about to lose everything because of leprosy. So he goes to Elisha looking for help from Elisha's God. And then when Elisha sends an intern to go give instructions, he doesn't even talk to him directly. He sends an intern to tell the Syrian general what to do. He's offended. You want me to go and bathe myself in that Jordan River? No. Beneath me. And so in anger, stomps his feet, turns around, and he's heading back home. Pride almost ruined him. But his servants pled with him to listen to God's word. And the general listened. He humbled himself, got over his little pity party, and he bathed himself in obedience to God's word 7 times. He took God at his word, and guess what happened? He was healed. Jesus notes there were many other widows. There are many other lepers in Israel, but God went to none of them in the times of Elijah and Elisha. Rather, God went outside of Israel to Zarephath, who was poor. He went outside of Israel to Naaman, who was oppressed. Why? Well, because Zarephath and Naaman are people who were willing to take God at his word. They didn't just hear it, they obeyed it. The folks in Luke 4, they assumed that because Jesus grew up in Nazareth and they saw him grow up and they babysat him and they know that he fixed his cat their cabinets and they were familiar with Jesus, they assumed that because Jesus grew up in Nazareth, they had some special claim on him. If they wanted him to do more miracles, then they were right to make that claim because he was the homegrown preacher. But Jesus says, no, you're misunderstanding me. You have no special claim on me. My hometown has no special claim on me. In reading Isaiah 61, verses 1 and 2, and then mentioning the spiritual poor, captives, blind, and oppressed. Jesus is not talking about sinners out there. He was talking about them. He's talking to the people in Nazareth, spiritual poor, spiritual captives, spiritual blind, spiritual oppressed. He's saying, that's you. And if they refused to acknowledge their sin and their poverty and their captivity and their blindness that he's telling them about right now, if they refused to acknowledge it, then Jesus would move on just like Elijah and Elisha left Israel and went to Syria and Sidon. That was the camp. That was the straw that broke the camel's back. Jesus was insulting their spiritual pride. He was insulting their self-righteousness. And that's why they were angry. How dare you say that of me? I'm not spiritually blind. I'm not spiritually impoverished. I'm not like those people. I'm not a slave to my sin. And they were so angry, so furious, that they were ready to kill him. They claimed, we need more evidence. Do some miracles for us. But listen, the miracles that they already knew about, that Jesus had already performed in Capernaum, that was more than sufficient evidence for them to believe in Jesus. So it was not a lack of evidence. It was their unbelief. It was a proud refusal to see their spiritual poverty, spiritual blindness, spiritual enslavement to their own sinful desires. Crowds in Luke 4, they liked Jesus preaching. Oh, this is good. Amen. But they refused to admit their spiritual poverty, their need for salvation. And so verse 30 of our text, I don't know how Jesus got through the crowd. It doesn't matter. But verse 30 ends with the haunting words. He went away. You don't want Jesus leaving. You want Jesus to stay. There's examples of this all over around us. You know, there are universities all around America, like Harvard or Princeton or Yale, that used to be Christian, used to be seminaries. And now they mock God's word. Scattered throughout our country are church buildings that used to proclaim God's word, used to be filled with Christians, but now are empty social religious clubs, no longer proclaiming God's word. Or some of these church buildings are being turned into condominiums. What biblical truths today would stir up the wrath that we saw in Nazareth? What biblical truths, if proclaimed today, would stir up wrath in the people in our community? Friends, I think culturally it's obvious. Culturally it's biblical marriage, what the Bible teaches about abortion, or what the Bible says about LGBTQ issues, things that the Bible calls sin. But here's the deal. I assume that if you are a Bible-believing Christian, I assume that you already agree with those things. So it won't suffice for us to say, yeah, that's the things that rile up wrath out there, and then move on. If we're going to properly hear Jesus, if we're going to properly listen to Jesus, we need to move beyond the cultural response and pause, and every one of us look into the mirror of God's word and ask, where is this happening in me? Where am I tempted to try to domesticate Jesus? Usually it's in the area that we're not ready to change yet. Or it's some idol that we hold on to in our hearts. It could be your idolatry of comfort, or the idol that we bow down to of being liked and well thought of by others. It could be an unbiblical relationship. You know the Bible condemns, but you want to keep going and sustain. It might be the success of others that you crave or envy. It might be the bank account that you are desperate to protect. This is off limits to Jesus. The thing that unites us as a church is not our shared preferences and opinions and feelings. It's not our shared ethnicity or even our politics. The thing that unites First Baptist Church of Upper Marlboro is our shared commitment to King Jesus. It's our shared commitment to the authority of God's word. What that means, friends, is that as painful as that can be, there must be nothing that is off limits to the critique and the command of God's word in your life or in our church. What God says in his word, we must do, because he's God and he is good. Kent Hughes writes of a large, prestigious British church that had three mission churches under its care. He says, on the first Sunday of every new year, all the churches would come together to the parent church, and they would have a combined communion service. In the mission churches, they were located in the slums of a major city. And in these mission churches, there was all these stories of outstanding cases of conversions, of thieves or burglars and others. But at this common communion service, when all these churches came together, they all knelt as brothers and sisters side by side at the communion rail. Well, on one such occasion, the pastor saw a former burglar kneeling beside a judge of the Supreme Court of England. The very judge, by the way, who had sent the man to jail and he served 7 years in prison. After the man's release from prison, the thief was converted and he became a Christian worker. So after the service, the judge was walking out with the pastor, and he said to the pastor, "Did you notice who was kneeling beside me this morning?" And the two walked along in silence for a few moments, and then the judge said, "What a miracle of grace." And the pastor nodded in agreement. "A miracle of grace indeed." And then the judge asked, "But to whom do you refer?" "Well, the former convict," the pastor answered. But the judge said, "I wasn't referring to him. I was thinking of myself." You see, surprised, the minister said, "You were thinking of yourself? I don't get it." The judge went on to say, "You see, it's not surprising that the burglar received God's grace when he left jail, because he had nothing but a history of crime, so that when he understood that Jesus could do as a savior, he knew that there was salvation and hope and joy for him. He knew how much he needed God's help. But look at me. I was taught from the earliest infancy to live as a gentleman, that my word was to be my bond, that I was to say my prayers, to go to church, to take communion, and so on. I went through Oxford, obtained my degrees. I was called to the bar and eventually became a judge. I was sure I was all I needed to be, though in fact I too was a sinner. Pastor, it was God's grace that drew me. It was God's grace that opened my heart to receive Christ. I'm the greater miracle." I wonder if, like that judge, you see yourself that way. A trophy of God's amazing grace, undeserved. Because whether in creation or in his word or in the miracle of the resurrection of the Son of God from the dead, God has given us ample evidence to believe. So the question is not, is there enough evidence? The question is, do you see your need of him? If so, the door is wide open, and Jesus stands and he invites those who are weary, those who are heavy laden with their sin and guilt and shame, and he says, "Come to me. Today is the day of salvation. This is the year of God's favor. Come to him." Because God in Jesus Christ is proclaiming good news. Good news to the poor, good news to the captive, good news to the blind, and good news to the oppressed, which, by the way, is not just the people out there, but the people right here. Let's pray. Father, we pray that you would forgive us for our self-righteousness and for our pride. Lord, help us to approach your word, whether it's reading it individually, whether it's gathering together as a church to hear your word read and sung and prayed and preached. Lord, whatever the time we engage with your word, Lord, we pray that we would not be surprised that your word confronts us, corrects us. Lord, when we feel insulted by your word, we pray that we would not respond with wrath, but with submission, knowing that you are God, knowing that you are good, and that your word is for our good. Help us to not be surprised by the offense of your word, but rather to be offended or bothered by our sin. We thank you that you are a Savior who opens his arms wide to those who are poor and cannot help themselves, to those who are enslaved to their sin, to those who are blind and don't know the way, to those whose lives have been shattered. and you offer hope. You preach good news. So I pray that we would not just be hearers, but doers, and that we would come to you in faith today. In Jesus' name, amen.
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That was Big Daddy Weave with The Only Name Yours Will Be. Thanks for joining us this morning on Pilgrim Radio. My name is Sean. I am signing off for the morning. Just wanted to remind you to download the Pilgrim Radio app so you can take us anywhere you go on vacation or jogging down the street. 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Right now, this is Pat Barrett with Count On You.

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And that was I Am They for your morning, and you heard it here on Pilgrim Radio. We're your companion for the way, and we know that we're pilgrims on a journey. And as a reminder, friend, we aren't wandering aimlessly. We're traveling home. And today, may the songs ahead give you strength for the journey. Up next, Aaron Schust with Palm Sunday. Let's listen.

0: 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And Spencer Dahlke is with us. Spencer, would you mind explaining how that works?
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0: 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Thank you.

That was unspoken. Just give me Jesus. And my name's Sunny. And I want to encourage you today to give Jesus to the world. You know, as Christians, sometimes without realizing it, we say we follow Christ, but friend, we live far from that. We blend in with the world, with the way that we speak, the way that we think, the way that we show up. But if we were to give this world Jesus, we lived in a place of overflow, giving his love and his grace and his mercy, his comfort, his kindness to the people that we encounter, it could change someone's world today. Friend, we are his hands and feet. So no matter what you do today, give the people around you Jesus. Well, you're listening to The Pilgrim. There's more strength to the journey ahead.

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1: But thank God that in the book, the Gospel of Matthew, Jesus Christ said the words that it will be so prevalent, the deception in the last days, that if it were possible, even the elect could be deceived. So it carries the inference that those of us who are set apart for God's plans and for God's purposes will not, cannot be deceived. We are secure in the hand of Almighty God.
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Here's some truth for life from Alistair Begg's Daily Devotional. Luke 24, verses 44 to 45 says, "Then he said to them, 'These are my words that I spoke to you while I was still with you, that everything written about me in the law of Moses and the prophets and the Psalms must be fulfilled.' Then he opened their minds to understand the scriptures." Over the years, several films have sought to portray the sheer brutality surrounding Jesus' crucifixion, the unrelenting, unmitigated torture that transformed Christ into little more than a barely conscious mass of blood and flesh by the time he reached Golgotha. After viewing such a horrific scene, we may respond with tears and feelings of pity and remorse, or with confusion, wondering, why did this have to take place? What actually happened here? But however moved we may be, witnessing Jesus' crucifixion, whether in person, as the disciples did, or through an artist's rendering, is not enough in and of itself to bring an individual to saving faith. Rather, we meet Jesus savingly and definitively, primarily through God's word. The Apostle Paul exhorted fellow believers along these lines. How then will they call on him in whom they have not believed? And how are they to believe in him of whom they have never heard? And how are they to hear without someone preaching? And how are they to preach unless they are sent? The great need of every age is the proclamation of God's word. This was the purpose of Jesus' interaction with the disciples in Jerusalem on the first Easter Sunday. They were confused and despairing following Jesus' crucifixion. Then, as they cowered in a locked room, their Savior appeared, frightening them. How did he still their souls? He assured them of his physical resurrection, but he also pointed them back to God's word, which he'd spoken to them before his resurrection and which they would still have after he ascended back to heaven. He gave them information, and then he gifted them with illumination. He opened their minds to understand. What these disciples needed is what we need, to meet Jesus in the pages of Scripture. We may not be able to see Jesus physically, but we can read all that they read, all that is written about him in the Old Testament, and in the apostolic teaching of the New. We can see him there as he opens our minds to do so. We need more than intellectual ability, though that is necessary. We need his supernatural activity. We need to ask the Spirit of God to show us the Lord Jesus, our Savior, as we read. May this humble prayer, therefore, be the cry of your heart today. Lord, make the book live to me. From Alistair Begg's book, Truth for Life, Volume 2, on Pilgrim Radio.

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That was 10th Avenue North and Wren Collective with their song, Take Heart. And you're on Pilgrim Radio today. We have got more great music ahead to help you praise your way to peace this morning. And then coming up at 8 a.m. Pacific, we'd love for you to get into God's Word with us. We've got three opportunities in the morning hours. We've got our morning and night classes at 8 a.m. Pacific time. Then at 9 a.m. Pacific, we offer the Bible Pure and Simple. We just read the Bible straight to you. We know faith comes from hearing and hearing the Word of God. And then at 10 a.m. Pacific, we offer another opportunity to hear a sermon that's in second period. So stick with us this morning. We've got Consumed by Fire as we get back to the music on The Pilgrim.

In John chapter 8, Jesus said to the Jews who had believed in him, "If you abide in my word, you are truly my disciples, and you will know the truth, and the truth will set you free." 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

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And you're on listener-supported commercial-free Pilgrim Radio. As we move ahead, we've got an hour of music for your morning. Songs from Riley Clemens, Chris Tomlin, as well as Ryan Stevenson. But first, Leanna Crawford reminds us that we can see God in every little thing and every little moment.

That was Chris Tomlin reminding us of the unfailing love of God, the love that we didn't deserve before we ever got our acts together. God demonstrated his love for us in this, that while we were yet sinners, Christ died for us. It is a love that nothing in this world, no mistake that you could ever make, can ever take it from you. So if you've been hanging your head down in shame and you feel like your failures disqualify you from the love of God, you have bought a lie from the enemy. You see, God is here today, and he has loved us with an everlasting love, and he draws us with loving kindness. May you have eyes to see it today and ears to hear it and a heart that is willing to respond. With that, we're back to the music on The Pilgrim.

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1: 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You guys, I'm telling you, it's possible.
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1: 60 seconds in the Psalms. 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Oh, taste and see that the Lord is good. Blessed is the man who takes refuge in him. Oh, fear the Lord, you his saints, for those who fear him have no lack. The young lions suffer want and hunger, but those who seek the Lord lack no good thing. Come, O children, listen to me. I will teach you the fear of the Lord. What man is there who desires life and loves many days, that he may see good? Keep your tongue from evil and your lips from speaking deceit. Turn away from evil and do good. Seek peace and pursue it. From Psalm 34, verses 8 to 14, on Pilgrim Radio.

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My prayer is you're already having a great morning and that you have already had God on your mind today. When we think about Jesus, when we set our mind on things above and not on things below, we walk with a different posture in the world. We know that we have hope. We are reminded of his love, and we are reminded that we have a companion with us on this journey through this crazy world. So friend, let's be people who have God on our mind as we get this day started. Well, as we continue this morning, we're going to be moving into our morning and night classes with Carter Conlon this morning. That's at 8 a.m. Pacific, right here on Pilgrim Radio, your companion for the way.

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Warm Valley Baptist Church in Pavilion, Wyoming, June 8th through 11th, from 9 a.m. to noon daily, for children having completed kindergarten through 6th grade. The theme is Illumination Station, shining a light on who Jesus really is. For more information, call Vicki at 307-850-5590. And now a news report from Carson City, Nevada. Douglas County School Board trustees paved the way last week for the potential sale of Menlee Elementary School. Officials told the Record Courier that the move comes as part of the district's broader plan to liquidate non-essential assets and redirect the proceeds into capital improvement plans. Trustees also approved submitting a subdivision application for the site of Jacks Valley Elementary School, vacated last summer due to an infestation, but returning to use as the Douglas County School District's offices. The decision allows for necessary future flexibility, officials said, as further school consolidations might be required due to evolving enrollment and budgetary pressures. And that's what we know. This is Pilgrim Street. If your church or nonprofit has an upcoming event, we want to hear about it. Also, if there's an issue you'd like discussed, or if you have comments about Pilgrim Radio's programming, email us at info@pilgrimradio.com or write to us at P.O. Box 21888, Carson City, Nevada 89721. And that's the word on the street this Thursday on Pilgrim Street.

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2: Carter Conlin is General Overseer and former pastor of Times Square Church in Manhattan. 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
3: Matthew chapter 24, verse 3. I want to speak to you about your struggle in the last days, because we still have a bit of a journey to take. And according to the scriptures, Satan is going to throw against this world everything in his arsenal that he has. Every weapon, every deception of darkness, every discouragement, every trap he can lay. But thank God that in the Gospel of Matthew, Jesus Christ said the words that it will be so prevalent, the deception in the last days, that if it were possible, even the elect could be deceived. It carries the inference that those of us who are set apart for God's plans and for God's purposes will not, cannot be deceived. We are secure in the hand of Almighty God. So it's in that context I want to speak. I want to start in the Gospel of Matthew, chapter 24, if you'll turn in your Bibles. Matthew, chapter 24. Now, in response to the question, the disciples in verse 3, chapter 24, verse 3, he sat on the Mount of Olives. The disciples came to him privately, saying, "Tell us, when will these things be, and what will be the sign of your coming and of the end of the age?" And Jesus answered and said to them, "Take heed that no one deceives you, for many will come in my name, saying, 'I am Christ,' and will deceive many." So one of the first signs that we're in this season that Jesus Christ spoke about, this of the end of this world as we know it, is that there will be an unleashing of deception in the world. There will be people rise up telling us that they're speaking for God. There'll be people rise up and say, "Hey, if you're looking at me, you're looking at the Spirit of God within me." They'll claim to speak for God. And of course, some will claim even to be the Messiah. We'll even go that far. Those ones are not too hard to discern. The other ones might be a little more difficult. So there'll be this unleashing of deception all throughout this world as we know it. Verse 11 and verse 12 says, "Then many false prophets will rise up and deceive many." Many voices will be raised up, saying, "This is the way, walk in it," but it won't be the way of truth. "And because lawlessness will abound, the love of many will grow cold." There will be a coldness come into the hearts of many of God's people, or there'll be an encroachment of coldness. There'll be a temptation to grow cold to the love of God himself, the love of God's word, the love of the work of God, which is the salvation of the lost. There will be this indifference tries to get into the hearts of God's people. Perhaps it'll be self-focus. I'm just going to draw back. I'm going to prepare for myself. I'm going to preserve myself. I don't care about the rest of this world. Let them parade their sin in the streets. Let them smash and loot and grab and argue and lie and do all the things they want to do, forgetting that Christ died for these people. And there'll be a tendency in all of us. There'll be a temptation in all of us to draw back from the work of God, because it will be so violent and so vile. And that's what it's getting like today. I am convinced personally, you can disagree with me if you want, but I am personally convinced that we have now crossed into these days. I don't know how long these days are going to last, but we're now in these days. There's a sudden, it seems since COVID, for example, there's a sudden release of immorality all over the world and confusion. Nobody seems to understand what truth, even truth now, as Isaiah said, has fallen into the streets. And nobody knows what truth is anymore. So we're going to have to fight this temptation to grow cold and draw back. We're going to have to fight to stay in the calling that God has placed on each of our lives. By the strength of God's Holy Spirit within us, we're going to have to do this. Paul the Apostle said in 2 Timothy and chapter 4, verse 3 and 4, "The time will come when they will not endure sound doctrine, but according to their own desires, because they have itching ears, they'll heap up for themselves teachers and turn their ears away from the truth and be turned to fables." Basically, I see it this way. In the house of God, many people will turn from the word of God and want to be entertained. Most likely because they feel so oppressed out there. They're just looking for a measure of happiness in their lives. And so they will go where speakers make them laugh. They will go where speakers make them feel good about themselves. Now, what the speakers are saying may not be true. It can be a true story, but it's not the word of God. And much of it will just be stories. It'll be just entertainment. Whoever puts on the best show is going to get the crowds in the last days. And how sad that is, that people will be turned from the word of God, as the scripture says, and they will be turned to just stories and entertainment in the house of God. But the worst of it all, in the gospel again, of Matthew chapter 24 and verse 24, Jesus said, "In the last of these last days, false Christs and false prophets will rise and show great signs and wonders to deceive, if possible, even the elect." Great signs and wonders. You know, I don't need a sign and I don't need a wonder because Christ has transformed my life. I don't need a Jesus out there because I have Jesus in here. He has changed me from image to image and glory to glory. So if somebody says, "Behold, he's in this place," or "Behold, he's over there," I don't need to go there because he's already here. He's already in my life and he's already changing my life, already changing my mind. He's already answering my prayers. And so I don't need an outside display. And most of the people who are deceived by signs and wonders are people who have nothing going on inside of themselves. They're empty inside, so they need a manifestation of something to prove, as they see it, the reality of God. But the reality of God, behold, Jesus himself said, "The kingdom of God is within you." Don't look for outward signs for the kingdom of God. The kingdom of God is within you. Hallelujah. I love the old hymn that says, "Morning by morning, new mercies I see." Morning by morning, I thank God for the years where we get up and we don't understand how it happened, but we're changed. And we're changing. Our minds are changing. Our hearts are changing. Our direction is changing. Our attitudes are changing because the power of God is at work within our lives. And we're not in need of some kind of an outward display of the presence of God because his presence is already in us doing the work that only he can do. Jesus said, if possible, these signs and wonders will be sent to deceive even the elect. And I thank God for the words, "if possible." I don't know about you, but I thank God for those words. You see, if you have an honest relationship with God, the inference is you won't be deceived. The Lord will keep you. Oh, you might have a stray thought go through your mind. You might consider something for a moment, but ultimately you will continuously be drawn back because you know his voice and you belong to him. And he said, "My sheep hear my voice. They know my voice and they follow me." So even if you end up in the wrong place, suddenly God will start speaking to you and draw you back again because you belong to him. How do I stay victorious in an environment like this? You know, we're living in those days now. We're living in the days where even to read the news is a baptism of filth. How else can you describe it? Confusion is everywhere. Truth is gone. People have their own concept of truth, and even if it's proven a lie, they don't care. It's still their truth. There's confusion about identity. There's confusion about this world. There's confusion about almost every conceivable level. And so the question is, how do I stay victorious when this is all around me and is the battle I'm going to have to face in the last days? Proverbs chapter 4, verse 23. Proverbs 4, 23. The writer says, "Keep your heart with all diligence, for out of it spring the issues of life. Put away from you a deceitful mouth and put perverse lips far from you." In other words, don't start mimicking the spirit of this age. Don't speak the things that those who are outside the kingdom of God are speaking. Don't get drawn into this net and into this trap. Don't let this become, keep your heart with all diligence. Keep yourself in the love of God. Keep your mind in the word of God. Put crooked lips far from you. Let your eyes look straight ahead and your eyelids look straight before you. In other words, I'm running this race that God has set before me. And I'm looking at the finish line. And Paul the Apostle said, the race is not run if we don't run it according to the rules. So I'm going to look in the word of God. And whatever God says, if he says, forgive your enemies on the road of this, I'm going to forgive my enemies. If God tells me to give, I'm going to give. If God tells me, whatever he tells me to do, that's what I'm going to do. I'm going to keep my eyelids looking straight ahead. The psalmist, the Proverbs writer says, ponder the path of your feet and let all your ways be established. And don't turn to the right or the left and remove your foot from evil. And here's the first thing to do. If you're going to get through these days, turn from away from what you know is not good and is not God. Trust God for the strength. Whatever it is that you're involved in right now, just say, God, help me. You know doing drugs is wrong. You know drinking alcohol and being drunk at night is wrong. You know that adultery is wrong. You know that lustful eyes are not God's will for your life. You, all of these things. And you know it's not right. And the first thing to do to fight this fight that we have to fight to get through the deception is all around us today is turn from what you know to be evil in your life. And then Proverbs 7, again, verses 1 to 3, he says, my son, keep my words and treasure my commands within you. Keep my commands and live, and my law as the apple of your eye. Bind them on your fingers and write them on the tablet of your heart. In other words, hold to the word of God. Hold this in your hands and hold it in your heart. And say, God, let this word be written in my heart. Not just in my head. It's wonderful to learn it, but it's got to eventually become part of the very fabric of our being. God, help me. God, help me to embrace your word to the point where your word lives in me. Oh, God, I just don't want to be able to spout scripture. Remember Martha in the story? All she could do is quote scripture, but it wasn't in her. It was on her lips, but it was not in her heart. God, help me. God, help me to believe your word. Write it on the table of my heart, not just on the cells in my brain. Write it on the table of my heart. Let it be your word that I embrace. God, I don't want my own thoughts. I don't want the thoughts of this generation. I don't want the stray thoughts of the devil to dominate my. I want your word to be written inside my heart. I want your word to be my value system. I want it to be in my hands. I want it to be the thing that's before my eyes and in the center of my very being. So I'm asking you, God, to write your word on the table of my heart. Don't let me be led by my own thoughts or by the thoughts of anybody else around me. Verse 6, the writer says, for at the window of my house, I looked through the lattice and I saw among the simple, I perceived among the youths, a young man devoid of understanding, passing along the street near her corner, and he took the path to her house in the twilight, in the evening, in the black and dark night. Be aware. This is a passage that deals with spiritual seduction. These voices that come to say, hey, you can worship here. You know, the good man is gone, and I have sacrifices, and I have offerings to give. Come in here and start. It's a spiritually seductive voice that's going to raise up in this generation in ever-increasing measure. And to be safe is to be aware that this is out there. Be aware. Don't be fooled and don't be foolish. Proverbs 7, verses 21 to 23. Proverbs 7, 21 to 23. The writer says, with her enticing speech, she caused him to yield. And with her flattering lips, she seduced him. Immediately he went after her as an ox goes to the slaughter or as a fool to the correction of the stocks, till an arrow struck his liver, and as a bird hastens to the snare, he did not know that it would cost his life. Point being, not everything that sounds good is good. I'm really concerned about young people who are sermon tasting online nonstop. And you can be sure that the devil makes it sound good. The devil makes it sound appealing. It sounds like such fun. It sounds like it's going to bring such joy into your life. But not everything that sounds good is good. It has to line up with the total Word of God, the rightly divided Word of God. You can't just take one verse out of context. You have to know this Word. It's got to be in your heart. And I'm speaking to you online too as well. You say, oh, Pastor, you're talking about future struggles. My present struggles are enough as it is. No, I'm trying to prepare you so that you can get through the quagmire of confusion that's coming into this world as we know it today. And that you can eventually join us at the throne of God and say, oh, God, thank you that I was able to hear your word. Thank you that you were able to get a hold of my heart and you were able to transform my life and keep me. And lastly, verse 24 to 27. Now, therefore, listen to me, my children. Pay attention to the words of my mouth. Do not let your heart turn aside to her ways, and do not stray into her paths. For she has cast down many wounded. Now here, listen to this verse. And all who were slain by her were strong men. Her house is the way to hell, descending to the chambers of death. Point being, don't think that you can get away with the same thing that brought others before you down. I can't tell you how many times I've seen this in my lifetime. People who thought they were strong enough in themselves to resist or to just to flirt with temptation, flirt with something they knew wasn't right. And the next thing you know, their life is an absolute total train wreck. And I've sat with them. I've had opportunity to count people who are strong in themselves, naturally strong, and they thought they were smarter than God. The writer of this Proverbs was one of them, case in point. He wrote all of this and yet didn't obey it. He thought he was strong enough. He'd had so many victories over the years, he thought, no, nobody could ever take me down, not realizing that the little compromises in his life that he knew were wrong, he allowed them into his life and eventually writes in Ecclesiastes, I was in total ruin, almost total ruin in the congregation and in the assembly. I encourage you, people who are here today and listening online, to determine in your heart that I will trust Jesus Christ and Jesus Christ alone for my salvation. I'm not trusting in myself. I'm not trusting in anybody else's voice out there. I'm going to prove everything that I hear in the Word of God. And I'm not going to trust in my own righteousness. I'm trusting in Christ for my salvation. I'm trusting in His shed blood for the forgiveness of my sins. I'm trusting in His promise to cover me, cleanse me, and forgive me. I'm trusting in the promise that He's going to keep me all the days of my life and He's going to bring me home. I'm trusting in His truth, that His truth is sufficient to show me the way that I need to go through this life and to get into eternity with God in heaven. I am not trusting anyone or anything but Jesus Christ for my salvation. Folks, I'm telling you, you don't trust anything in this generation. Prove it for yourself. Get in the Word of God. You might be addicted. You might be afflicted. You might be in trial and difficulty, but you can still get a Bible. You can get a New Living Edition. You can get a Bible that you can easily read. You read it for yourself. And you read it with a prayerful heart. That's what I did before I came to Christ as my Savior. I opened the Bible in the Gospel of John, and I said, Jesus Christ, if this is true, show it to me. I read the Gospel of John, and as I read it, as God lives, He began to give me an understanding of the cross, who I was, who He was, what He did on the cross, what He's asking me to do, and what He promised to do in my life. Reading the Word of God and get into the Word of God and trust Him alone for your salvation and for His keeping power. I will secondly believe that His promise that my life will be renewed is sufficient for me. If anyone is in Christ, he's a new creation. The old things in his life, behold, are passed away and all things have become new. I will believe His promise not only to save me, but to change me and to keep me. And to make me or you into the person that God has destined us to be. And when that begins to happen in your life, you will not be deceived by false signs and wonders. You will not be drawn by seductive voices away from the simplicity of Christ and His victory on the cross and His promise to each one of our lives. Let it be sufficient for you and I that Christ is in us. Christ has promised to keep us. Christ will be our strength. Christ will be our freedom. Christ will be our doctrine. Christ will be our hope. Christ will be our life. Christ will be our protection. Christ will be our provider. Christ will change me from the inside out, transform my life, that, as I said earlier, I don't need exterior signs and wonders to prove the reality of God, for the sign and wonder of his presence is in my life, and he has transformed me. Christ will be the giftings that I need to do what I'm called to do. Christ will be the provision I need to have what I need when I get to where he calls me to go. Christ will be the pathway before me. Christ will be the voice behind me that says, this is the way, walk in it. Christ will give me the ability to stand against the arguments of darkness and bring these thoughts into captivity to the obedience of Jesus Christ. I will study the Word of God, and I will ask God to write his Word upon my heart. You never get to the point where you don't need the Word of God anymore. And if you think you're at that point, you're on the way now to becoming a captive to the powers of darkness. I need this word every day. This is spiritual food for my soul. This is clarity for my mind. This is healing for my body. This is direction for my feet. This is light in my darkness. This is life in the midst of my heart and the death that is manifesting itself all around me in this world. And lastly, I will follow where his word and his spirit lead me. Praise be to God. I will not be led by my own thoughts. I'll not be led by my own desires. But where God's word tells me, what God's word speaks to me, and where the Spirit of God leads me, that's where I'll go. That's where it all began, folks. God said and the Spirit moved. God said and the Spirit moved. God said and the Spirit moved. That's where it all began. And that's what will keep you, and that's what will keep me. God speaks and the Spirit moves. God tells me what I need to be, and the Spirit moves and makes that a reality in my life. God tells me where he wants to take me, and the Spirit moves and gives me the resource, the strength, and the power to go where he's called me to go. And where will I end up when this is all over? John chapter 10, verse 27 and onward. My sheep hear my voice, and I know them, and they follow me. And I give them eternal life, and they shall never perish, neither shall anyone snatch them out of my hand. My Father has given them to me as greater than all, and no one is able to snatch them out of my Father's hand. I and my Father are one. I will follow where he leads me, and he will carry me there in the palm of the hand of God. And I know when the devil tries to get into our heads, when the devil tries to bring us to a place where he can weaken us or unwind our resolve to follow Christ according to his word, the Lord will say, this one belongs to me. This one is mine. This one has trusted me. This one has been able to be led into the care of my hand. And I have this picture in my mind that I'm being carried by God all my life, all the days of my life. And one day at the throne of God says, here we go. And lets me out of his hand at the throne of God. Jesus said, I give them eternal life. They will never perish. And nobody can take them out of the hand of God. Praise be to God. Praise be to God. Yes, we're going to have tribulation in this world. Jesus told us, it's one of his promises. In this world you shall have tribulation, but be of good cheer. He said, I have overcome this world. We're going to go through flood and fire and trial. There's going to be persecution in this generation against the church. There's going to be an ever-deepening confusion come into this world. Violence is going to be on the increase. Incivility is going to grow. Our cities are going to go into chaos. There's not much doubt about any of this anymore. But we are going to grow in the grace and knowledge of Jesus Christ, our Lord and Savior. In the midst of it all, we're going to have a song this world knows nothing about. Soon and very soon, we're going to see the King. We're going to be walking through the midst of this world, and there's a day coming, folks, trust me, that the unregenerate around us are going to say, would you give me a reason for the hope that is in you in this darkened time in which we're living in? Oh, yes, they're coming your way. But hold firm. Hold firm. We will have to go through the storm like everyone else. But Christ is with us. Christ is with us. We will not be overcome. We will not drown. We will not be burned. The devil will never triumph over those who belong to Jesus Christ. So take courage and take heart. Trust Jesus for your salvation. You can't save yourself. simply believe that he took your place for the wrong that you have done on a cross 2,000 years ago, and in the shedding of his blood paid the price for that which you've done, which is wrong, which the Bible calls sin. The way you've lived, the way you've thought, the way you've spoken, things that are outside of what God intended your life to be. Believe that Jesus took your place and simply confess him. There's no real formula to this. Just say, Jesus, you're my God. You're my Savior, my Lord. I open my heart to you. I invite you into my life, and I will tell others about you. I will tell others what you have done in my life and what you have done for me. In Jesus' name, amen and amen. Praise God.
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5: 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And tomorrow we continue his series, Between Two Worlds, the Book of Revelation, and the message, Between Two Worlds, the Woman, Dragon, and Child. 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Thanks for listening.

That was Sarah Groves for your morning, and you're listening to Pilgrim Radio. We're hope that travels with you, and I've got a daily dose of God's word for you. Here's Hebrews 10, verses 24 through 25. And let us consider how we may spur one another on toward love and good deeds, not giving up meeting together, as some are in the habit of doing, but encouraging one another, and all the more as you see the day approaching. We're back to the music right here on The Pilgrim.

That's Big Daddy Weave for your morning with their song, The Lion and the Lamb. And I'm so glad you're with us, because coming up at 9 a.m. Pacific, we've got the Bible Pure and Simple. Grab your Bible, read along with us, unless, of course, you're driving. Then please keep your eyes on the road and just listen as the Word of God is read to you. We pray that this would just sink into your heart today, that you would hear something from the Lord that would just cause you to continue to meditate on the goodness of God today. Well, this is Pilgrim Radio. We're bringing you the Word and worship for the way.

Martin Luther said that God writes the gospel not in the Bible alone, but also on trees and in the flowers and clouds and stars. May your life also speak to a world in need. 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

0: 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The Bible is God's Word. 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
1: 2 Kings chapter 19, verse 1. And so it was, when King Hezekiah heard it, that he tore his clothes, covered himself with sackcloth, and went into the house of the Lord. Then he sent Eliakim, who was over the household, Shebna the scribe, and the elders of the priests, covered with sackcloth, to Isaiah the prophet, the son of Amoz. And they said to him, Thus says Hezekiah, This day is a day of trouble, and rebuke, and blasphemy. For the children have come to birth, but there is no strength to bring them forth. It may be that the Lord your God will hear all the words of Rabshakeh, whom his master, the king of Assyria, has sent to reproach the living God, and will rebuke the words which the Lord your God has heard. Therefore, lift up your prayer for the remnant that is left. So the servants of King Hezekiah came to Isaiah, and Isaiah said to them, Thus you shall say to your master, Thus says the Lord, Do not be afraid of the words which you have heard, with which the servants of the king of Assyria have blasphemed me. Surely I will send a spirit upon him, and he shall hear a rumor, and return to his own land, and I will cause him to fall by the sword in his own land. Then the Rabshakeh returned and found the king of Assyria warring against Libna, for he heard that he had departed from Lachish. And the king heard concerning Tirhaka, king of Ethiopia, Look, he has come out to make war with you. So he again sent messengers to Hezekiah, saying, Thus you shall speak to Hezekiah, king of Judah, saying, Do not let your God, in whom you trust, deceive you, saying, Jerusalem shall not be given into the hand of the king of Assyria. Look, you have heard what the kings of Assyria have done to all the lands by utterly destroying them. And shall you be delivered? Have the gods of the nations delivered those whom my fathers have destroyed, Gozan and Haran and Reseph, and the people of Eden who were in Telasser? Where is the king of Hamath, the king of Arpad, and the king of the city of Sepharvaim, Hena and Iva? And Hezekiah received the letter from the hand of the messengers and read it, and Hezekiah went up to the house of the Lord and spread it before the Lord. Then Hezekiah prayed before the Lord and said, O Lord God of Israel, the one who dwells between the cherubim, you are God, you alone, of all the kingdoms of the earth, you have made heaven and earth. Incline your ear, O Lord, and hear. Open your eyes, O Lord, and see, and hear the words of Sennacherib, which he has sent to reproach the living God. Truly, Lord, the kings of Assyria have laid waste the nations in their lands, and have cast their gods into the fire, for they were not gods, but the work of men's hands, wood and stone. Therefore they destroyed them. Now therefore, O Lord our God, I pray, save us from his hand, that all the kingdoms of the earth may know that you are the Lord God, you alone. Then Isaiah, the son of Amoz, sent to Hezekiah, saying, Thus says the Lord God of Israel, because you have prayed to me against Sennacherib, king of Assyria, I have heard. This is the word which the Lord has spoken concerning him. The virgin, the daughter of Zion, has despised you, laughed you to scorn. The daughter of Jerusalem has shaken her head behind your back. Whom have you reproached and blasphemed? Against whom have you raised your voice and lifted up your eyes on high? Against the Holy One of Israel. By your messengers you have reproached the Lord and said, by the multitude of my chariots I have come up to the height of the mountains, to the limits of Lebanon. I will cut down its tall cedars and its choice cypress trees. I will enter the extremity of its borders to its fruitful forest. I have dug and drunk strange water, and with the soles of my feet I have dried up all the brooks of defense. Did you not hear long ago how I made it from ancient times that I formed it? Now I have brought it to pass that you should be for crushing fortified cities into heaps of ruins. Therefore their inhabitants had little power. They were dismayed and confounded. They were as the grass of the field, and the green herb, as the grass on the housetops, and grain blighted before it is grown. But I know your dwelling place, your going out and your coming in, and your rage against me, because your rage against me and your tumult have come up to my ears. Therefore I will put my hook in your nose and my bridle in your lips, and I will turn you back by the way which you came. This shall be a sign to you. You shall eat this year such as grows of itself, and in the second year what springs from the same. Also in the third year sow and reap, plant vineyards, and eat the fruit of them. And the remnant who have escaped of the house of Judah shall again take root downward and bear fruit upward. For out of Jerusalem shall go a remnant, and those who escape from Mount Zion. The zeal of the Lord of hosts will do this. Therefore, thus says the Lord concerning the king of Assyria, he shall not come into this city, nor shoot any arrow there, nor come before it with shield, nor build a siege mound against it. By the way that he came, by the same shall he return, and he shall not come into this city, says the Lord. For I will defend this city to save it for my own sake and for my servant David's sake. And it came to pass on a certain night that the angel of the Lord went out and killed in the camp of the Assyrians 185,000. And when people arose early in the morning, there were the corpses, all dead. So Sennacherib, king of Assyria, departed and went away, returned home, and remained at Nineveh. Now it came to pass, as he was worshipping in the temple of Nisroch his god, that his sons Adrammelech and Sharezer struck him down with the sword, and they escaped into the land of Ararat. Then Esarhaddon his son reigned in his place. 2 Kings chapter 20. In those days Hezekiah was sick and near death. And Isaiah the prophet, the son of Amoz, went to him and said to him, thus says the Lord, set your house in order, for you shall die and not live. Then he turned his face toward the wall and prayed to the Lord, saying, remember now, O Lord, I pray, how I have walked before you in truth and with a loyal heart, and have done what was good in your sight. And Hezekiah wept bitterly. And it happened, before Isaiah had gone out into the middle court, that the word of the Lord came to him, saying, return, and tell Hezekiah, the leader of my people, thus says the Lord, the God of David your father, I have heard your prayer, I have seen your tears, surely I will heal you. On the third day you shall go up to the house of the Lord. And I will add to your days 15 years, I will deliver you from this city from the hand of the king of Assyria, and I will defend this city for my own sake and for the sake of my servant David. Then Isaiah said, Take a lump of figs. So they took and laid it on the boil, and he recovered. And Hezekiah said to Isaiah, What is the sign that the Lord will heal me, and that I shall go up to the house of the Lord the third day? Then Isaiah said, This is the sign to you from the Lord, that the Lord will do the thing which he has spoken. Shall the shadow go forward 10 degrees, or go backward 10 degrees? And Hezekiah answered, It is an easy thing for the shadow to go down 10 degrees. No, but let the shadow go backward 10 degrees. So Isaiah the prophet cried out to the Lord, and he brought the shadow 10 degrees backward, by which it had gone down on the sundial of Ahaz. At that time Baradak-Baladan, the son of Baladan, king of Babylon, sent letters and a present to Hezekiah, for he heard that Hezekiah had been sick. And Hezekiah was attentive to them and showed them all the house of his treasures, the silver and gold, the spices and precious ointment, and all his armory, all that was found among his treasures. There was nothing in his house or in all his dominion that Hezekiah did not show them. Then Isaiah the prophet went to King Hezekiah and said to him, What did these men say, and from where did they come to you? So Hezekiah said, They came from a far country, from Babylon. And he said, What have they seen in your house? So Hezekiah answered, They have seen all that is in my house. There is nothing among my treasures that I have not shown them. Then Isaiah said to Hezekiah, Hear the word of the Lord. Behold, the days are coming when all that is in your house and what your fathers have accumulated until this day shall be carried to Babylon. Nothing shall be left, says the Lord. And they shall take away some of your sons who will descend from you, whom you will beget, and they shall be eunuchs in the palace of the king of Babylon. So Hezekiah said to Isaiah, The word of the Lord which you have spoken is good. For he said, Will there not be peace and truth, at least in my days? Now the rest of the acts of Hezekiah, all his might, and how he made a pool and a tunnel, and brought water into the city, are they not written in the book of the Chronicles of the kings of Judah? So Hezekiah rested with his fathers. Then Manasseh his son reigned in his place. 2 Kings chapter 21. Manasseh was 12 years old when he became king, and he reigned 55 years in Jerusalem. His mother's name was Hephzibah, and he did evil in the sight of the Lord, according to the abominations of the nations, whom the Lord had cast out before the children of Israel. For he rebuilt the high places which Hezekiah his father had destroyed. He raised up altars for Baal, and made a wooden image, as Ahab king of Israel had done. And he worshipped all the host of heaven, and served them. He also built altars in the house of the Lord, of which the Lord had said, In Jerusalem I will put my name. And he built altars for all the host of heaven in the two courts of the house of the Lord. Also he made his son pass through the fire, practiced soothsaying, used witchcraft, and consulted spiritists and mediums. He did much evil in the sight of the Lord to provoke him to anger. He even set a carved image of Asherah that he had made in the house of which the Lord had said to David and to Solomon his son, In this house and in Jerusalem, which I have chosen out of all the tribes of Israel, I will put my name forever, and I will not make the feet of Israel wander any more from the land which I gave their fathers, only if they are careful to do according to all that I have commanded them. and according to all the law that my servant Moses commanded them. But they paid no attention, and Manasseh seduced them to do more evil than the nations whom the Lord had destroyed before the children of Israel. And the Lord spoke by his servants the prophets, saying, Because Manasseh, king of Judah, has done these abominations, he has acted more wickedly than all the Amorites who were before him, and has also made Judah sin with his idols. Therefore, thus says the Lord God of Israel, Behold, I am bringing such calamity upon Jerusalem and Judah, that whoever hears of it, both his ears will tingle. And I will stretch over Jerusalem the measuring line of Samaria, and the plummet of the house of Ahab. I will wipe Jerusalem as one wipes a dish, wiping it and turning it upside down. So I will forsake the remnant of my inheritance, and deliver them into the hand of their enemies, and they shall become victims of plunder to all their enemies, because they have done evil in my sight, and have provoked me to anger since the day their fathers came out of Egypt, even to this day. Moreover, Manasseh shed very much innocent blood, till he had filled Jerusalem from one end to another, besides his sin by which he made Judah sin, in doing evil in the sight of the Lord. Now the rest of the acts of Manasseh, and all that he did, and the sin that he committed, are they not written in the book of the Chronicles of the kings of Judah? So Manasseh rested with his fathers, and was buried in the garden of his own house, in the garden of Uzzah. Then his son Amon reigned in his place. Amon was 22 years old when he became king, and he reigned 2 years in Jerusalem. His mother's name was Meshulamith, the daughter of Haruz of Jotba. And he did evil in the sight of the Lord, as his father Manasseh had done. So he walked in all the ways that his father had walked, and he served the idols that his father had served, and worshipped them. He forsook the Lord God of his fathers, and did not walk in the way of the Lord. Then the servants of Amon conspired against him, and killed the king in his own house. But the people of the land executed all those who had conspired against King Amon. Then the people of the land made his son, Josiah, king in his place. Now the rest of the acts of Amon which he did, are they not written in the book of the Chronicles of the kings of Judah? And he was buried in his tomb in the garden of Uzzah. Then Josiah his son reigned in his place. 2 Kings chapter 22. Josiah was 8 years old when he became king, and he reigned 31 years in Jerusalem. His mother's name was Jedidah, the daughter of Adiah of Bozkath. And he did what was right in the sight of the Lord, and walked in all the ways of his father David. He did not turn aside to the right hand or to the left. Now it came to pass in the 18th year of King Josiah that the king sent Shaphan the scribe, the son of Azaliah, the son of Meshulam, to the house of the Lord, saying, Go up to Hilkiah the high priest, that he may count the money which has been brought into the house of the Lord, which the doorkeepers have gathered from the people. And let them deliver it into the hand of those doing the work, who are the overseers in the house of the Lord. Let them give it to those who are in the house of the Lord doing the work, to repair the damages of the house, to carpenters and builders and masons, and to buy timber and hewn stone to repair the house. However, there need be no accounting made with them of the money delivered into their hand, because they deal faithfully. Then Hilkiah the high priest said to Shaphan the scribe, I have found the book of the law in the house of the Lord. And Hilkiah gave the book to Shaphan, and he read it. So Shaphan the scribe went to the king, bringing the king word, saying, Your servants have gathered the money that was found in the house, and have delivered it into the hand of those who do the work, who oversee the house of the Lord. Then Shaphan, the scribe, showed the king, saying, Hilkiah the priest has given me a book. And Shaphan read it before the king. Now it happened, when the king heard the words of the book of the law, that he tore his clothes. Then the king commanded Hilkiah the priest, Ahikam the son of Shaphan, Achbor the son of Micaiah, Shaphan the scribe, and Azariah, a servant of the king, saying, Go, inquire of the Lord for me, for the people, and for all Judah, concerning the words of this book that has been found. For great is the wrath of the Lord that is aroused against us, because our fathers have not obeyed the words of this book, to do according to all that is written concerning us. So Hilkiah the priest, Ahikam, Achbor, Shaphan, and Azariah went to Huldah the prophetess, the wife of Shallum, the son of Tikva, the son of Harhas, keeper of the wardrobe. She dwelt in Jerusalem in the second quarter, and they spoke with her. Then she said to them, Thus says the Lord God of Israel, Tell the man who sent you to me, Thus says the Lord, Behold, I will bring calamity on this place and on its inhabitants, all the words of the book which the king of Judah has read, because they have forsaken me and burned incense to other gods, that they might provoke me to anger with all the works of their hands. Therefore my wrath shall be aroused against this place and shall not be quenched. But as for the king of Judah, who sent you to inquire of the Lord, in this manner you shall speak to him. Thus says the Lord God of Israel, concerning the words which you have heard, because your heart was tender, and you humbled yourself before the Lord when you heard what I spoke against this place and against its inhabitants, that they would become a desolation and a curse, and you tore your clothes and wept before me. I also have heard you, says the Lord. Surely, therefore, I will gather you to your fathers, and you shall be gathered to your grave in peace, and your eyes shall not see all the calamity which I will bring on this place. So they brought back word to the king. 2 Kings chapter 23. Now the king sent them to gather all the elders of Judah and Jerusalem to him. The king went up to the house of the Lord with all the men of Judah, and with him all the inhabitants of Jerusalem, the priests and the prophets and all the people, both small and great. And he read in their hearing all the words of the book of the covenant, which had been found in the house of the Lord. Then the king stood by a pillar and made a covenant before the Lord to follow the Lord and to keep his commandments and his testimonies and his statutes with all his heart and all his soul, to perform the words of this covenant that were written in this book. And all the people took a stand for the covenant. And the king commanded Hilkiah the high priest, the priests of the second order, and the doorkeepers, to bring out of the temple of the Lord all the articles that were made for Baal, for Asherah, and for all the host of heaven, and he burned them outside Jerusalem in the fields of Kidron, and carried their ashes to Bethel. Then he removed the idolatrous priests whom the kings of Judah had ordained to burn incense on the high places in the cities of Judah, and in the places all around Jerusalem, and those who burned incense to Baal, to the sun, to the moon, to the constellations, and to all the host of heaven. And he brought out the wooden image from the house of the Lord to the brook Kidron outside Jerusalem, burned it at the brook Kidron, and ground it to ashes, and threw its ashes on the graves of the common people. Then he tore down the ritual booths of the perverted persons that were in the house of the Lord, where the women wove hangings for the wooden image. And he brought all the priests from the cities of Judah, and defiled the high places where the priests had burned incense, from Geba to Beersheba. Also he broke down the high places at the gates, which were at the entrance of the gate of Joshua, the governor of the city, which were to the left of the city gate. Nevertheless, the priests of the high places did not come up to the altar of the Lord in Jerusalem, but they ate unleavened bread among their brethren. And he defiled Topheth, which is in the valley of the son of Hinnom, that no man might make his son or his daughter pass through the fire to Molech. Then he removed the horses that the kings of Judah had dedicated to the sun at the entrance to the house of the Lord by the chamber of Nathan-Melech, the officer who was in the court, and he burned the chariots of the sun with fire. The altars that were on the roof, the upper chamber of Ahaz, which the kings of Judah had made, and the altars which Manasseh had made in the two courts of the house of the Lord, the king broke down and pulverized there, and threw their dust into the brook Kidron. Then the king defiled the high places that were east of Jerusalem, which were on the south of the Mount of Corruption, which Solomon, king of Israel, had built for Ashtoreth, the abomination of the Sidonians, for Chemosh, the abomination of the Moabites, and for Milcom, the abomination of the people of Ammon. And he broke in pieces the sacred pillars, and cut down the wooden images, and filled their palaces with the bones of men. Moreover, the altar that was at Bethel, and the high place which Jeroboam, the son of Nebat, who made Israel sin, had made, both that altar and the high place he broke down. And he burned the high place and crushed it to powder and burned the wooden image. As Josiah turned, he saw the tombs that were there on the mountain. And he sent and took the bones out of the tombs and burned them on the altar, and defiled it according to the word of the Lord, which the man of God proclaimed, who proclaimed these words. Then he said, "What gravestone is this that I see?" So the men of the city told him, "It is the tomb of the man of God who came from Judah and proclaimed these things which you have done against the altar of Bethel." And he said, "Let him alone. Let no one move his bones." So they let his bones alone with the bones of the prophet who came from Samaria. Now Josiah also took away all the shrines of the high places that were in the cities of Samaria, which the kings of Israel had made to provoke the Lord to anger. And he did to them according to all the deeds he had done in Bethel. He executed all the priests of the high places who were there on the altars, and burned men's bones on them, and he returned to Jerusalem. Then the king commanded all the people, saying, "Keep the Passover of the Lord your God, as it is written in this book of the covenant." Such a Passover surely had never been held since the days of the judges who judged Israel, nor in the days of the kings of Israel and the kings of Judah. But in the 18th year of King Josiah, this Passover was held before the Lord in Jerusalem. Moreover, Josiah put away those who consulted mediums and spiritists, the household gods and idols, all the abominations that were seen in the land of Judah and in Jerusalem, that he might perform the words of the law, which were written in the book that Hilkiah the priest found in the house of the Lord. Now before him, there was no king like him, who turned to the Lord with all his heart, with all his soul, and with all his might, according to all the law of Moses. Nor after him did any arise like him. Nevertheless, the Lord did not turn from the fierceness of his great wrath, with which his anger was aroused against Judah, because of all the provocations with which Manasseh had provoked him. And the Lord said, "I will also remove Judah from my sight, as I have removed Israel. and will cast off this city Jerusalem which I have chosen, and the house of which I said, My name shall be there. Now the rest of the acts of Josiah, and all that he did, are they not written in the book of the Chronicles of the kings of Judah? In his days Pharaoh Necho, king of Egypt, went to the aid of the king of Assyria, to the river Euphrates, and King Josiah went against him, and Pharaoh Necho killed him at Megiddo when he confronted him. Then his servants moved his body in a chariot from Megiddo, brought him to Jerusalem, and buried him in his own tomb. And the people of the land took Jehoahaz, the son of Josiah, anointed him, and made him king in his father's place. Jehoahaz was 23 years old when he became king, and he reigned 3 months in Jerusalem. His mother's name was Hamutal, the daughter of Jeremiah of Libna, and he did evil in the sight of the Lord, according to all that his fathers had done. Now Pharaoh Necho put him in prison at Riblah, in the land of Hamath, that he might not reign in Jerusalem. And he imposed on the land a tribute of 100 talents of silver and a talent of gold. Then Pharaoh Necho made Eliakim, the son of Josiah, king, in place of his father Josiah, and changed his name to Jehoiakim. And Pharaoh took Jehoahaz and went to Egypt, and he died there. So Jehoiakim gave the silver and gold to Pharaoh, but he taxed the land to give money according to the command of Pharaoh. He exacted the silver and gold from the people of the land, from everyone according to his assessment, to give it to Pharaoh Necho. Jehoiakim was 25 years old when he became king, and he reigned 11 years in Jerusalem. His mother's name was Zebudah, the daughter of Pedaiah of Rumah, and he did evil in the sight of the Lord, according to all that his fathers had done. 2 Kings chapter 24. In his days, Nebuchadnezzar, king of Babylon, came up, and Jehoiakim became his vassal for 3 years. Then he turned and rebelled against him. And the Lord sent against him raiding bands of Chaldeans, bands of Syrians, bands of Moabites, and bands of the people of Ammon. He sent them against Judah to destroy it, according to the word of the Lord which he had spoken by his servants the prophets. Surely at the command of the Lord this came upon Judah, to remove them from his sight because of the sins of Manasseh, according to all that he had done, and also because of the innocent blood that he had shed. For he had filled Jerusalem with innocent blood, which the Lord would not pardon. Now the rest of the acts of Jehoiakim, and all that he did, are they not written in the books of the Chronicles of the kings of Judah? So Jehoiakim rested with his fathers. Then Jehoiakim, his son, reigned in his place. And the king of Egypt did not come out of his land any more, for the king of Babylon had taken all that belonged to the king of Egypt, from the brook of Egypt to the river Euphrates. Jehoiakim was 18 years old when he became king, and he reigned in Jerusalem 3 months. His mother's name was Nehushta, the daughter of Elnathan of Jerusalem, and he did evil in the sight of the Lord, according to all that his father had done. At that time, the servants of Nebuchadnezzar, king of Babylon, came up against Jerusalem, and the city was besieged. And Nebuchadnezzar, king of Babylon, came against the city as his servants were besieging it. Then Jehoiakim, king of Judah, his mother, his servants, his princes and his officers went out to the king of Babylon, and the king of Babylon, in the 8th year of his reign, took him prisoner. And he carried out from there all the treasures of the house of the Lord and the treasures of the king's house, and he cut in pieces all the articles of gold which Solomon, king of Israel, had made in the temple of the Lord, as the Lord had said. Also he carried into captivity all Jerusalem, all the captains and all the mighty men of valor, 10,000 captives, and all the craftsmen and smiths. None remained except the poorest people of the land. And he carried Jehoiakim captive to Babylon, the king's mother, the king's wives, his officers, and the mighty of the land he carried into captivity from Jerusalem to Babylon. All the valiant men, 7,000, and craftsmen and smiths, 1,000, all who were strong and fit for war, these the king of Babylon brought captive to Babylon. Then the king of Babylon made Mattaniah, Jehoiakim's uncle, king in his place, and changed his name to Zedekiah. Zedekiah was 21 years old when he became king, and he reigned 11 years in Jerusalem. His mother's name was Hamutal, the daughter of Jeremiah of Libna. He also did evil in the sight of the Lord, according to all that Jehoiakim had done. For because of the anger of the Lord, this happened in Jerusalem and Judah, that he finally cast them out from his presence. Then Zedekiah rebelled against the king of Babylon. 2 Kings chapter 25. Now it came to pass in the 9th year of his reign, in the 10th month, on the 10th day of the month, that Nebuchadnezzar, king of Babylon, and all his army came against Jerusalem and encamped against it. And they built a siege wall against it all around. So the city was besieged until the 11th year of King Zedekiah. By the 9th day of the 4th month, the famine had become so severe in the city that there was no food for the people of the land. Then the city wall was broken through, and all the men of war fled at night by way of the gate between the two walls, which was by the king's garden, even though the Chaldeans were still encamped all around against the city. And the king went by way of the plain. But the army of the Chaldeans pursued the king, and they overtook him in the plains of Jericho. All his army was scattered from him. So they took the king and brought him up to the king of Babylon at Riblah, and they pronounced judgment on him. Then they killed the sons of Zedekiah before his eyes, put out the eyes of Zedekiah, bound him with bronze fetters, and took him to Babylon. And in the 5th month, on the 7th day of the month, which was the 19th year of King Nebuchadnezzar, king of Babylon, Nebuzaradan, the captain of the guard, a servant of the king of Babylon, came to Jerusalem. He burned the house of the Lord and the king's house, all the houses of Jerusalem, that is, all the houses of the great, he burned with fire. And all the army of the Chaldeans who were with the captain of the guard broke down the walls of Jerusalem all around. Then Nebuzaradan, the captain of the guard, carried away captive the rest of the people who remained in the city and the defectors who had deserted to the king of Babylon with the rest of the multitude. But the captain of the guard left some of the poor of the land as vine dressers and farmers. The bronze pillars that were in the house of the Lord, and the carts and the bronze sea that were in the house of the Lord, the Chaldeans broke in pieces and carried their bronze to Babylon. They also took away the pots, the shovels, the trimmers, the spoons, and all the bronze utensils with which the priests ministered, the fire pans and the basins, the things of solid gold and solid silver the captain of the guard took away. The two pillars, one sea, and the carts which Solomon had made for the house of the Lord, the bronze of all these articles was beyond measure. The height of one pillar was 18 cubits, and the capital on it was of bronze. The height of the capital was 3 cubits, and the network and pomegranates all around the capital were all of bronze. The second pillar was the same with a network. And the captain of the guard took Seraiah, the chief priest, Zephaniah, the second priest, and the 3 doorkeepers. He also took out of the city an officer who had charge of the men of war, 5 men of the king's close associates who were found in the city, the chief recruiting officer of the army, who mustered the people of the land, and 60 men of the people of the land who were found in the city. So Nebuzaradan, captain of the guard, took these and brought them to the king of Babylon at Riblah. Then the king of Babylon struck them and put them to death at Riblah in the land of Hamath. Thus Judah was carried away captive from its own land. Then he made Gedaliah, the son of Ahikam, the son of Shaphan, governor over the people who remained in the land of Judah, whom Nebuchadnezzar, king of Babylon, had left. Now when all the captains of the armies, they and their men, heard that the king of Babylon had made Gedaliah governor, they came to Gedaliah at Mizpah. Ishmael, the son of Nethaniah, Johanan, the son of Kareah, Seraiah, the son of Tanhumath, the Netophathite, and Jaazaniah, the son of a Maacathite, they and their men. And Gedaliah took an oath before them and their men, and said to them, "Do not be afraid of the servants of the Chaldeans. Dwell in the land and serve the king of Babylon, and it shall be well with you." But it happened in the 7th month that Ishmael, the son of Nethaniah, the son of Elishama of the royal family, came with 10 men and struck and killed Gedaliah, and the Jews as well as the Chaldeans who were with him at Mizpah. And all the people, small and great, and the captains of the armies arose and went to Egypt, for they were afraid of the Chaldeans. Now it came to pass in the 37th year of the captivity of Jehoiakim, king of Judah, in the 12th month, on the 27th day of the month, that Evil-Merodach, king of Babylon, in the year that he began to reign, released Jehoiakim, king of Judah, from prison. He spoke kindly to him and gave him a more prominent seat than those of the kings who were with him in Babylon. So Jehoiakim changed from his prison garments, and he ate bread regularly before the king all the days of his life. And as for his provisions, there was a regular ration given him by the king, a portion for each day, all the days of his life. The first book of Chronicles, chapter 1. Adam, Seth, Enosh, Canaan, Mahalalel, Jared, Enoch, Methuselah, Lamech, Noah, Shem, Ham, and Japheth. The sons of Japheth were Gomer, Magog, Madai, Javan, Tubal, Meshech, and Tyrus. The sons of Gomer were Ashkenaz, Dephath, and Togarmah. The sons of Javan were Elisha, Tarshisha, Kittim, and Rodanim. The sons of Ham were Cush, Mizraim, Put, and Canaan. The sons of Cush were Seba, Havilah, Sabta, Raama, and Sabteca. The sons of Raama were Sheba and Dedan. Cush begot Nimrod. He began to be a mighty one on the earth. Mizraim begot Ludim, Anamim, Lehabim, Nephtuhim, Pathrusim, Kosluhim, from whom came the Philistines, and the Kephtorim. Canaan begot Sidon, his firstborn, and Heth, the Jebusite, the Amorite, and the Girgashite, the Hivite, the Arkite, and the Sinite, the Arvadite, the Zemarite, and the Hamathite. The sons of Shem were Elam, Asher, Arphaxad, Lud, Aram, Uz, Hul, Gether, and Meshech. Arphaxad begot Shelah, and Shelah begot Eber. To Eber were born two sons. The name of one was Peleg, for in his days the earth was divided, and his brother's name was Joktan. Joktan begot Almodad, Shelef, Hazarmaveth, Jera, Hadoram, Uzal, Dikla, Abal, Abimael, Sheba, Ophir, Havilah, and Jobab. All of these were the sons of Joktan. Shem, Arphaxad, Shelah, Eber, Peleg, Reo, Serug, Nahor, Terah, and Abram, who is Abraham. The sons of Abraham were Isaac and Ishmael. These are their genealogies. The firstborn of Ishmael was Nebajoth, then Kedar, Adbeel, Mibsam, Mishma, Duma, Massa, Hadad, Tema, Jetur, Naphish, and Kedema. These were the sons of Ishmael. Now the sons born to Keturah, Abraham's concubine, were Zimran, Jokshan, Medan, Midian, Ishbak, and Shua. The sons of Jokshan were Sheba and Dedan. The sons of Midian were Ephah, Epher, Hanuk, Abida, and Eldaa. All these were the children of Keturah. And Abraham begot Isaac. The sons of Isaac were Esau and Israel. The sons of Esau were Eliphaz, Reuel, Jeush, Jaalam, and Korah. And the sons of Eliphaz were Teman, Omar, Zephi, Gatam, and Kenaz, and by Timnah, Amalek. The sons of Reuel were Nahath, Zerah, Shammah, and Mizah. The sons of Seir were Lotan, Shobal, Zibeon, Anna, Dishon, Ezer, and Dishan. And the sons of Lotan were Hori and Homam. Lotan's sister was Timnah. The sons of Shobal were Alian, Manahath, Ebal, Shephi, and Onam. The sons of Zibeon were Aja and Anna. The son of Anna was Dishon. The sons of Dishon were Hamran, Eshban, Ithran, and Kiran. The sons of Ezer were Bilhan, Zaavan, and Jaakan. The sons of Dishan were Uz and Aran. Now these were the kings who reigned in the land of Edom before a king reigned over the children of Israel. Bela, the son of Beor, and the name of his city was Dinhabah. And when Bela died, Jobab, the son of Zerah of Bozra, reigned in his place. When Jobab died, Husham of the land of the Tamanites reigned in his place. And when Husham died, Hadad, the son of Bedad, who attacked Midian in the field of Moab, reigned in his place. The name of his city was Avith. When Hadad died, Samla of Masrika reigned in his place. And when Samla died, Saul of Rehoboth by the river reigned in his place. When Saul died, Baal-Hanan, the son of Achbor, reigned in his place. And when Baal-Hanan died, Hadad reigned in his place. And the name of his city was Pai. His wife's name was Mehetabel, of the daughter of Matred, the daughter of Mezahab. Hadad died also, and the chiefs of Edom were Chief Timnah, Chief Aliah, Chief Japheth, Chief Aholabama, Chief Elah,

These were the chiefs of Edom. 1 Chronicles chapter 2. These were the sons of Israel: Reuben, Simeon, Levi, Judah, Issachar, Zebulun, Dan, Joseph, Benjamin, Naphtali, Gad, and Asher. The sons of Judah were Onan, and Shelah. These three were born to him by the daughter of Shua the Canaanitess. The firstborn of Judah, was wicked in the sight of the Lord, so he killed him. And Tamar, his daughter-in-law, bore him Perez and Zerah. All the sons of Judah were five. The sons of Perez were Hezron and Hamul. The sons of Zerah were Zimri, Ethan, Haman, Calcol, and Dara, five of them in all. The son of Carmi was Achar, the troubler of Israel, who transgressed in the accursed thing. The son of Ethan was Azariah. Also the sons of Hezron, who were born to him, were Jeremiel, Ram, and Kelubai. Ram begot Aminadab, and Aminadab begot Nashon, leader of the children of Judah. Nashon begot Salma, and Salma begot Boaz. Boaz begot Obed, and Obed begot Jesse. Jesse begot Eliab, his firstborn, Abinadab the second, Shemaiah the third, Nathanael the fourth, Radai the fifth, Ozem the sixth, and David the seventh. Now their sisters were Zeruiah and Abigail. And the sons of Zeruiah were Abishai, Joab, and Asahel, three. Abigail bore Amasa, and the father of Amasa was Jether the Ishmaelite. Caleb, the son of Hezron, had children by Azubah his wife and by Jerioth. Now these were her sons, Jasher, Shobab, and Ardan. When Azubah died, Caleb took Ephrath as his wife, who bore him Hur, and Hur begot Uri, and Uri begot Bezalel. Now afterward Hezron went in to the daughter of Machir, the father of Gilead, whom he married when he was 60 years old, and she bore him Segub. Segub begot Jair, who had 23 cities in the land of Gilead. Geshur and Syria took from them the towns of Jair with Kenath and its towns, 60 towns. All these belonged to the sons of Machir, the father of Gilead. After Hezron died in Caleb Ephrathah, Hezron's wife Abijah bore him Ashur, the father of Tekoa. The sons of Jerahmeel, the firstborn of Hezron, were Ram, the firstborn, and Buna, Oren, Ozem, and Ahijah. Jerahmeel had another wife, whose name was Atara. She was the mother of Onam. The sons of Ram, the firstborn of Jerahmeel, were Maaz, Jamin, and Eker. The sons of Onam were Shammai and Jada. The sons of Shammai were Nadab and Abishur. And the name of the wife of Abishur was Abihail, and she bore him Ahban and Molid. The sons of Nadab were Selad and Apaim. Selad died without children. The son of Apaim was Ishi. The son of Ishi was Shishan, and Shishan's son was Ali. The sons of Jada, the brother of Shemai, were Jether and Jonathan. Jether died without children. The sons of Jonathan were Peleth and Zaza. These were the sons of Jerahmeel. Now Shishan had no sons, only daughters, and Shishan had an Egyptian servant whose name was Jarha. Shishan gave his daughter to Jarha, his servant, as wife, and she bore him Attai. Attai begot Nathan, and Nathan begot Zabad. Zabad begot Ephlal, and Ephlal begot Obed. Obed begot Jehu, and Jehu begot Azariah. Azariah begot Helez, and Helez begot Eliasa. Eliasa begot Sismai, and Sismai begot Shalom. Shalom begot Jechemiah, and Jechemiah begot Elishama. The descendants of Caleb, the brother of Jerahmeel, were Mesha, his firstborn,

0: who was the father of Ziph, and the sons of Merasha, the father of Hebron. The sons of Hebron were Korah, Tappua, Rechem, and Shema. Shema begot Raham, the father of Jorkoam, and Rechem begot Shammai. And the son of Shammai was Maon, and Maon was the father of Beth-zur. Ephah, Caleb's concubine, bore Haran, Moza, and Gazez, and Haran begot Gazez. And the sons of Jadai were Regem, Jotham, Gishan, Pelet, Ephah, and Shaaf. Maacah, Caleb's concubine, bore Sheber and Tirhana. She also bore Shaaf, the father of Madmanah, Sheva, the father of Machbanah, and the father of Gibeah, and the daughter of Caleb was Aksah. These were the descendants of Caleb, the sons of Hur. The firstborn of Ephrathah were Shobal, the father of Kirjath-Jearim, Salma, the father of Bethlehem, and Haref, the father of Beth-Gader. And Shobal, the father of Kirjath-Jearim, had descendants, Haroah, and half of the families of Manahath. The families of Kirjath-Jearim were the Ithrites, the Puthites, the Shumathites, and the Mishraites. From these came the Zorothites and the Eshtaolites. The sons of Salma were Bethlehem, the Netophathites, Atroth-Beth-Joab, half of the Manahethites, and the Zorites. And the families of the scribes who dwelt at Jabez were the Tirathites, the Shimeathites, and the Sukathites. These were the Kenites who came from Hamath, the father of the house of Rechab. 1 Chronicles chapter 3. Now these were the sons of David who were born to him in Hebron. The firstborn was Amnon by Ahinoam the Jezreelitess, the second Daniel by Abigail the Carmelitess, the third Absalom, the son of Maachah, the daughter of Talmai, king of Geshur, the fourth Adonijah, the son of Haggith, the fifth Shephatiah by Abital, the sixth Ithream by his wife Eglah. These six were born to him in Hebron. There he reigned 7 years and 6 months, and in Jerusalem he reigned 33 years. And these were born to him in Jerusalem, Shimeah, Shobab, Nathan, and Solomon, four by Bathshua, the daughter of Amiel. Also there were Ibhar, Elishama, Eliphelet, Noga, Nepheg, Japhia, Elishama, Eliada, and Eliphelet, nine in all. These were all the sons of David, besides the sons of the concubines, and Tamar, their sister. Solomon's son was Rehoboam. Abijah was his son, Asa his son, Jehoshaphat his son, Joram his son, Ahaziah his son, Joash his son, Amaziah his son, Azariah his son, Jotham his son, Ahaz his son, Hezekiah his son, Manasseh his son, Amon his son, and Josiah his son. The sons of Jehoiah were Johanan the firstborn, the second Jehoiakim, the third Zedekiah, and the fourth Shalom. The sons of Jehoiakim were Jeconiah his son and Zedekiah his son.
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1: 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He's involved in teaching and discipling the next generation of pastors and leaders. Today we continue his series, Crazy Love, and the message, From Silence to Strength. 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
2: I have a question. Be honest. Actually, you can lie. I don't care. How many of you plan on tomorrow morning waking up at least a half hour before you have any responsibilities just to be alone with God, to read His Word, and to pray? How many were just planning on tomorrow? Okay. Six of you. Cool. I think I picked the right topic then. I want to talk about that because, look, I fell in love with Jesus when I was 15 years old, and I'm 58 right now. I look good, huh? But 15 years old, and my youth pastor taught me, just get alone with God every day. Open up the Bible every day. I'm still doing that at 58. So from the time I was 15, I'm sure I missed a few mornings, but I'm telling you, it's like the center of my life. It's like, to me, the most important time. It's the most amazing time. It's like my favorite time of the day. I was talking to a nun the other day. You ever talk to a nun? I'd never talked to a nun. But I met this nun, and she invited me to her convent. And I thought, okay, yeah, I wanna find out, like, what is your typical week like? What's your typical, like, what do you do? And she's part of this order called the Sisters of Life, meaning that they'll go to, like, college campuses like this, and they'll just talk to people about, rather than having abortions, let me offer you some alternatives, and just trying to save the lives of some of these unborn children. And I go, okay, so what does your week look like? And she takes me into this chapel. She goes, every morning, the sisters and I sit in here in silence before God for 4 to 5 hours a day. I'm like, wow. And she goes, and once a week, we spend the entire day in silence, just before Jesus. And I was like, whoa. Every day, she spends the this is one of the happiest, coolest nuns you've ever met. Like, she is just, like, full of life. She's funny. She's, just vibrant. But first 4 or 5 hours in silence with God, and then every week, at least one day, in total silence. And the other sisters were telling me that she had just spent 30 days in silence alone with God. Now, some of you are listening to that going, that is so weird. That is so strange to you, like to spend hours alone with God. But I want you to think about this for a second. I mean, how much money would you pay tonight if I told you, okay, you could hear the voice of God tonight? Like, He will appear to you, or He will speak directly to you. Like, you'll hear an audible voice from God. How much would you pay for that? You just get alone in a room, and after an hour or so, you'll hear His voice. How many would pay at least $100? Come on, you guys are Stanford. Okay, 1,000. Yeah, 500, 500. Do I hear 1,000? No, how many would pay, would anyone pay 10 grand? Oh, a lot of you. Okay. I mean, think about it. This is what we were created for. I mean, it's great to talk to each other, for you to hear from me, but can you imagine, like, just being in a room and suddenly you hear the voice of God? And he speaks to you. You guys, I'm telling you, it's possible. I'm telling you, there are mornings where I walk out of a room and I'm going, what the heck just happened? I know that God spoke to me. I know that he communicated with me. Man, I was alone in that room. This is like the most exciting time of my life, is the mornings I have alone with God. But you guys are growing up in a generation where you're just so quick with everything. It's like, boom, boom, boom, boom. And you're scrolling through this. You wake up and you're like, oh, man, I got to answer all these messages. You're just going for it. And you're missing out on what life is all about, what you were made for. I mean, you guys know the Bible story that in the beginning, God created man. Why did he create Adam and Eve? He creates the world, he creates the garden, he creates the animals, and then he makes Adam and Eve. Why? Because he needed some gardeners, some zookeepers. Hey, take care of the animals. You know, water the plant. I mean, I don't think they did that, but whatever. You know, like, why did he make them? Like, he made them to fellowship with him. He says, I'm going to make man in my own image. Okay, I'll make the animals, I'll make the plants, everything else. But then he says, let us make man in our own image. So there's somehow, the Bible says, that he made me in such a way that I'm in the image of God. Why? So that I could communicate with him. So that I could be one with him. See, in John chapter 14, I just want to read something to you. John 14, and you got to ask, do I believe this? Let me just read a few verses. In John 14, verses 15 to 17, he says, if you love me, you'll keep my commandments. And I'll ask the Father, and he'll give you another helper to be with you forever, even the Spirit of truth, whom the world cannot receive, because it neither sees him nor knows him. You know him, for he dwells with you and will be in you. Jesus makes a promise. He goes, I'm going to give you, I'm going to ask the Father, and because Jesus explained to them, I'm going to leave the earth now. I'm going to die, I'm going to rise again, and I'm going to ascend into heaven. But I'm going to ask the Father, and he's going to send someone else to you. Like, do you take this literally? Where God says, I'm going to send the Helper, the Holy Spirit, the Spirit of truth, and he says, he's with you right now, but there's going to come a time when he's actually in you. See, this is why we're created in the image of God, so that somehow our spirit could be one with the very Spirit of God. And then he says in verse 23 of that same chapter, Jesus answered him, if anyone loves me, he will keep my word, and my Father will love him, and we will come to him and make our home with him. Wait, so Jesus is saying, if anyone loves him, you're going to obey his commands, and then he and the Father will love you in return, and we will make our home with you. So you're talking about Father, Son, Holy Spirit, right here. So in the mornings when I go, I've got this little prayer room. When I go in this prayer room, I'm not like, okay, God, please, please, please come down here. Come on, look over here. Look over here. You know, it's not like this. I'm going to get so intense and maybe I can bring him down. No, instead I'm in that room going, okay, I believe what you said, Jesus. So you're right here with me. Holy Spirit is right here. Father, Son. You know that verse in Revelation 3 where he says, behold, I stand at the door and knock. If anyone hears my voice, he says, I'll come into him and I'll eat with him. Like, this is a God who says, I'm jealous for the spirit that I put in you. Man, some of this is new stuff for me. Just realizing how close I can be to God. If God wanted to communicate to you, does he need an audible voice? Does he have to write it down? Do you have to be able to read it? I was thinking about this verse in 1 Corinthians 2, I think. Yes. 1 Corinthians 2, verse 9, he says this, what no eye has seen, no ear has heard, nor the heart of man imagined, what God has prepared for those who love him. Okay? So he says, no one has seen, no eye has seen. You don't know what the future's like. You don't know what God's prepared for you. At least you've never seen it. He goes, no ear has heard, and no mind has conceived, or no heart has conceived what God has prepared for those who love him. But then the next verse says, but these things God has revealed to us through the Spirit. So God says, your eyes have not seen what he's prepared for you. Your ears have never heard it. Your mind has not imagined it. But then he says, but he did reveal it to you by his Spirit. And I used to look at that and go, okay, I don't know what it is then. Is he talking about heaven? Is he talking about he hasn't imagined what God has prepared for those who love him? And I thought, okay, somehow I haven't seen heaven. I don't know what it's going to be like. I mean, I read some of it in scripture and it's not what you think, like the clouds and all of that stuff. When the Bible talks about like a real place, like there's rivers, there's fruit, there's stuff like, it's not a lot, but it's like a greater version of what we have here. Somehow it's a new heavens, new earth, a new existence. But he says, no one has seen it with their eyes. No one has heard it with their ears. You can't imagine. He goes, but then he says that weird thing, but God has revealed it to you by his Spirit. What does he mean by that? I feel like I understand that verse for the first time. And it's because of these times alone with God where I just know he's in the room with me. And I know he's in me. And I have this faith. And God starts revealing things to me. There's times I feel so close to God that I'm sitting there and I'm going, I don't want to leave. I don't want to go anywhere, God. This is so amazing. I'm in your prayer. Like, who do I need to talk to? What do I need to do today? It just doesn't even matter. I'm sitting here with God and it's so clear and I feel so close and so safe and it's like nothing else matters. And then it's like, oh, I think I get that passage now. You're revealing to me what it's going to be like. Where when you are in the presence of God, you see the face of God and you realize, oh my gosh, this God is crazy about me. Like, he loves me. I finally get what the Bible's saying. He loves me. He desires me. So See, in Romans 5:5, it says that God has poured the love of, the Holy Spirit has poured the love of God into our hearts. That somehow he bypasses like my cognitive reasoning, my eyes, my ears, and somehow the Spirit can put the love of God directly into your heart. I mean, you gotta remember, this is God. Like, if I want to communicate to you, I have to do what I'm doing right now. Like you know, speak to you and you hear it. And I try to say it in a way that you understand it and make my point clear. And you've got... But we're talking about the Creator. If he wants to put a thought in you, he can do it mysteriously. And when it comes to being loved by him, he can have you feel so loved. And you go, but I didn't hear anything. I didn't learn anything. I didn't see anything. And it's like this mystery. There's just these mysteries in Scripture where suddenly you are so close to him and so experience him. You go, wow. That's why the psalmist says, this is the one thing I ask. Can I just dwell in the house of the Lord all the days of my life and stare at his beauty? That's my prayer. I go, God, can I just not have a day where I miss this? Because I've told God, I go, God, if every day you remind me of how holy you are, and every day you remind me of how much you love me, I can make it through anything. Seriously, if every day I just go, okay, there's this God up there, and if I were to look at him, I would just die because he's so intense, so big, so great. Like when Moses, remember when Moses, can I see you? And God says, no man can see me and live through that. But then he tells Moses, but here's what I'll do. Because Moses is like, I just want more of you. I just want to see more of you. And that's what happens. It's like this addiction. When you experience God, you go, okay, nothing else really matters but this. I mean, what's going to top this? Like when I ask you, if you could hear the voice of God, what would you pay for that? And most of you were already over 10 grand. So you guys got money. But it's just like that interesting thing where you're going, man, what else would I want? But when you hear it, and when you experience it, you go, I want more, I want more, I want more. And that's what Moses is saying. Okay, now, can I see your face? Because I've heard your voice. I've been on the mountaintop, and I've seen the fire, the smoke, everything else. But I just want to see your face. And he goes, no, you'll die. But he goes, go up into this rock and hide there. And I'm going to pass by you, and I'm going to reveal myself to you. And he says something so powerful in Exodus 34 when he's passing by Moses. He says this. I already know it. Okay. He says, the Lord, a God merciful and gracious, slow to anger and abounding in steadfast love and faithfulness. So when he passes by Moses, he reveals himself. He calls himself the Lord, the Master, the Superior One. The Lord, a God merciful. That's the first thing he wanted to reveal to Moses. I'm merciful. You understand what that means? That means you do something wrong, and he like wants to forgive you. He doesn't want to punish you for your sin. This is who he is. Now, later on, he does say, but I will not leave the guilty unpunished. I will punish evil. God is a just God. We want him to punish. Don't you want, when someone commits a crime, don't you want them to pay for it? That sense of justice comes from God. And God says, when someone commits a crime, I'm a fair God. I will punish them. But I also want you to know that I'm merciful. In fact, Ephesians 2 says he's rich in mercy. That's who he is. That means like what's your name?
3: Baron.
2: Baron. So Baron totally blows it this week. Just I don't have to name all the sins, but there were a lot of them. You know, if he just goes for it, just has a crazy week. The Bible says God is merciful. You know what that means? That God's going, I want to forgive you so badly. That's just who I am, Baron. I don't want to punish you. I don't want to. He's like longing, please just confess your sin. Just confess it, because I'm so anxious to get this relationship right. That's who I am. I am merciful. Like, I want that. It's the best news. That means God, being in this room right now, he's going, oh, I hope these guys confess their sin to me, because I want to forgive. I want to forgive. That's who I am. That's my character. I love forgiving. And then he says, and I'm gracious. The Lord, a God merciful and gracious. You know what gracious is? It's when someone just wants to give you something that you didn't earn. Just wants to give you something. Okay, so I have this friend. His name's Dookie Hong. And he owns a restaurant in San Francisco. And I just went there the other day. The moment I get, you know, there's a long line out the door. And he sees me. He goes, Pastor, come on, come in. You know, and I'm like, okay. It's kind of weird passing all these people. But all right, you know. And then, you know, I had a couple friends. And he goes, sit down. Let me get you drinks. What drink you want? He goes, let me just bring you some drinks. I'm like, okay. You want something to eat? I'm like, we're not real hungry. And he goes to the chef. He goes, no. Make him one of everything. I want him to taste everything we make. I'm like, what? Hungry, okay. Like, it's just, but this is his personality. And I remember one time we were passing by a store. He goes, oh, Pastor, come in this store. Let me buy you a shirt. I go, I don't need a shirt. He goes, no. This is where I buy my favorite shirts. I want to buy you one of every color. I'm like, no, I don't. So I don't know if you have a friend like that. No? Okay. I do. You know those people that whenever they see you, like, they have to give you something. Maybe you have a relative like that or something. You know what I'm talking about. Like, they're just gracious. They have to give. The Bible says that's the way God is. So that means, when I understood that means when I get alone with God in the morning, I know who I'm getting before. A God who's saying, Francis, please, just confess your sin, because I want everything right. Okay, all right, God, here's what I did. We're all good. And then there's this gracious God who's just saying, I just want to bless you. This is what I do in the mornings. Oh, God, I'm in this room with you. You're with me and you want to bless me, because that's who you are. You just want to shower me with your grace, because you're gracious. This is insane. So God, here I am. I'll take it. I'll receive from you. And I don't even know how you do it. I don't know how you minister to the core of who I am. I don't know how you dwell in me and bless me like this, but I take it. I receive it. The Lord, a God merciful and gracious, abounding, slow to anger, and abounding in steadfast love. Like, he's just overflowing with this love. And I get before this God every day. And I just say, Lord, have me feel it. You're God. Pour your love into me. You're God. You're merciful. So God, here's all my sins. I'm so sorry. And I'm so grateful for your forgiveness again. Pour your grace on me. Pour your love on me. And I'm telling you, something happens when we live by faith. See, it's not your effort when you get alone with God. Like, maybe if I get on my knees long enough, then he'll... No, it's about your faith. Like, do you believe that Jesus really died for you on that cross to forgive you of your sins? Have you ever told him, I do believe you sent your son to die for me. And because I believe that, I can be forgiven. Thank you, Lord. And I want this promise that you gave, that your spirit will enter into me and make me become like Christ. Like, it says he'll make you a slave to righteousness. It's like, God, I want that. I want to, because I always keep gravitating to what my flesh wants and these desires. And the Bible says what I can do is put my spirit in you, the spirit of truth. He'll actually live in you. To the point where when you start to sin, something inside just makes you sick. Like, ugh, this isn't right. See, the Bible says in 2 Peter 2, he says, you know, it's like a dog will return to its vomit. And a pig, after you wash him off, he'll run right back to the mud. And he says, that's what happens in church all the time. We rinse people off. And they're like, oh, yeah, I sinned this way. Okay, sorry, you know, and we spray you off, but we don't change your nature. So if you spray off a pig, he's just going to run right back to the mud. And that's what happens to a lot of people. You go to church, and maybe the speaker makes you feel guilty or something. So you're like, okay, I don't want to do that again. What do you do the next day? You jump right back into it. Why? Because you're still a pig. That's cleaning off a pig. He's just a clean pig. But what the Bible says is, Jesus, that's why I'm sending the Holy Spirit. He's with you, and he'll be in you. And he can change your nature. He can put a fear of God in your heart. He can put the love of God in your heart. And it's a mystery. That's why it's like, I can't talk you into this stuff. No one talked me into something when I was 15. If it was a person talking me into it, someone else would have talked me out of it. But it was God coming into my life mysteriously. And I believed it, I knew it, and now every day, for the last however many years that is, 43 years, I get alone with him. And I enjoy him. And it's what I was created for. It's why I was made in his image. And I'm just begging you guys, you're growing up in a different time than I did. I mean, I grew up with those phones that you actually dial, and you gotta wait till it comes back, and then you hit another one. And then if your finger's like a little too skinny, it goes through that little silver part, and it's like, oh, I called the wrong person. Then you gotta do it all over again. It's just like this waiting game. But you guys are just so, it's just nonstop. And so for you to pray, I know what your minds are doing. You try to get alone with God, and it's just spinning. And that scares me so bad. Because the Bible says, they that wait upon the Lord shall renew their strength. They'll mount up with wings like eagles. They shall run and not grow weary. They shall walk and not faint. It's those who can wait in silence before the Lord with anticipation. Like, oh man, I can't wait. Lord, I'm just going to sit here. I'm just going to sit here in silence with my mind clear, just anticipating you. And the Bible says those who can do that, he'll renew your strength. I really believe this is why we see so many suicides today. So many of you are anxious, easily overwhelmed, because you've lost the ability to wait on the Lord. You want everything immediate because you're used to everything immediate. It's demonic. He just wants us, boom, boom, boom, boom. Hey, how come that guy didn't text me back? It's been, you know, 4 minutes. You know, like he must be mad or whatever. It's just like we're so impatient. So guess what happens when you pray? Come on, Lord, I asked for that. Well, he says, now those who wait upon the Lord, they'll renew their strength. You're not going to make it through this life until you learn how to wait for him. Enjoy him in silent peace. I told you about that nun, Sister Bethany. I doubt she's going to have many problems in life. I doubt she's going to fall into anxiety and just want to end it all. It's just, there's something about waiting and silence and quiet. And I'm just begging you, Start taking control of your life. You were made to commune with God. And the enemy is going to do everything he can to keep your mind busy, keep your life busy, so you come to the end. This is the last thing I'm going to share. I was flying to Brazil last week, and on the plane, it was like God was just downloading stuff to me. So last week, I was traveling a total of 54 hours. I was like counting it up, just dreading the week, going, I am on a plane or a car or something for 54 hours this week. Like, it was just one city to the next. But I'm like, I'm not going to watch any movies. I'm not going to veg out, whatever. I'm like, God, I want to experience you. First couple hours, he's just showing me things in my life. Like, I don't like not knowing something, because then I look stupid when someone asks me a question. So because I'm often in the public eye, well, what's your view on, you know, Ukraine or Russia or Gaza or, you know, Minneapolis or it's just like boom, boom, boom. So I got to keep track of all of these things and have the right opinion of all of these things. And, well, what do you think about this person or this person? Oh, I got to keep track of all these people and all these other pastors, and I got to share what I think about them all. And it's just like, and then it's like all these theological issues. What do you think about the existence of hell? How long does hell last for? And this is, oh gosh, and I'm trying to study it all, and I'm talking to Catholics, you know, because I want to talk to this nun. I don't want to sound dumb, you know, like all of this stuff. And I just feel there's that, you know, the FOMO, the fear of missing out. Like, I need to know everything that's going on in the world right now. And I got to get back to everyone when they text me. I don't like people waiting on me. So, and God was just showing me, you keep that up and you won't hear my voice. What if I wanted to tell you how much I love you? But you have this fear of missing everything. And he goes, and he gave me like this different FOMO where it's like, wow, I don't want to miss out on your voice. And if my mind is so busy keeping up with all these people and all this knowledge, all this information, God, what if I miss your voice? What if I come to the end of my life and the enemy got me? I was just so busy, and God was saying, man, I had such plans for your life. But you wouldn't even just stop and listen. Instead, I was like, God, I have a real fear of missing out on that. And so if I look stupid in some context, so be it. But I don't want to miss your voice. And that means I've got to get rid of some things and take control of my life. And I'm just taking steps. Like, this is going to sound stupid maybe, but I was like, okay, I'll only use my phone during the odd hours. So at 9, so if you call me at 10 or text me at 10, you're going to be waiting at least an hour. You know, just so that I can just start weaning myself off of this thing. Because, like, I want to try to get to the point where I'm, like, checking texts twice a day and maybe emails once a day, and people can wait. I can't afford to have this mind so busy that I miss the voice of God. And I don't know what that means for you, but you got to cut some things out. If you want that glory of having the Spirit communicate to you what no eye has seen, no ear has heard, no mind has conceived, the things that God has prepared for him. So I want to pray for you right now. But you got to believe this. You got to have faith that God is a merciful God, and he's a gracious God. And he wants right now to forgive you, but you got to confess it to him. But he's here just wanting that from you. And he's gracious. Like, he wants, he's like, come on, let me bless you. Let me bless you. Just get alone with me and let me bless you. And even right now as I pray, I'm going to pray that he somehow communicates to you internally. Because it's going to look different for you than for me. It's just different. Because we're different kids. I'm just telling you, from an old man who's had one of the greatest lives, I wouldn't trade my life for anyone's. My wife and I, we just feel like we're the happiest people on the earth. And it's not just because we have a great family and we get along, we still love each other. It's like, wow, we know him and he's shown us his love. I want that for you. So I'm going to pray that over you right now. If you guys would just bow your heads and just be in a posture of receiving right now. Believing God is gracious and he wants to bless you right now. God, I am so grateful for you. We praise you because you're a gracious God. And it's your desire to bless us. You made us to bless us. You want us to know you and feel so safe, fearless. God, I pray that you would do a miracle and have these people, get a glimpse, get a taste of who you are. They would go back to their rooms tonight and just want more. Have them think about you tonight so that they get excited to wake up because they want more. Teach us to wait for you, that you could renew our strength and we'd stop feeling tired and anxious, fearful, but that you really would renew our strength. And God, if anyone in this room does not know you yet, I pray that they would just come into your presence, confess their sins, ask you to come into their lives and to be one with them. Come, Holy Spirit, show us how great you are. Show us why you made us.
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For God so loved the world that he gave his one and only son. And because of that, because we believe in him, we can have eternal life. And that is a cause for great rejoicing today. Pause right where you're at and give God praise for your salvation. Up next, I've got Casting Crowns with Scars in Heaven. 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

That was Ryan Stevenson with Mosaic. And you know what time it is? It is time for our midday praise break. We've got Phil Wickham up next with What an Awesome God, followed in the hour by music from Lincoln Brewster, Hope Darst, as well as Mac Brock. All of that is ahead. Let's give God praise together here on The Pilgrim.

That was Hope Darst reminding us that we have been set free. So friend, let us walk today in the freedom that we have been set free for. Well, you're on Pilgrim Radio. We're bringing you strength for the journey today. My name's Sunny, and I want to read Ephesians chapter 3, verses 20 and 21 for your midday praise break. Now to him who is able to do far more abundantly than all that we ask or think, according to the power at work within us, to him be the glory in the church and in Christ Jesus throughout all generations, forever and ever. Amen. With that, I've got Justin Warren, and we're back to the music. Let's listen.

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1: Here's a daily devotional from Johnny Erickson Tata's book, Pearls of Great Price. From 1 Peter 2, verse 9. But you are a chosen people, a royal priesthood, a holy nation, a people belonging to God, that you may declare the praises of him who called you out of darkness into his wonderful light. In their book, The Sacred Romance, Brent Curtis and John Elridge explain how the cathedral was the center of everyday life in the High Middle Ages. Church bells marked the passing of the hours. People celebrated Pentecost, not the opening of baseball season. Christian expressions like the year of our Lord, pray tell, God be with you, and by Christ's blood, peppered normal conversation, reminding young and old alike that their lives were entwined in a drama greater than the daily events of their lives, in the big story of God's redemptive purposes in the world. But we don't live in the Middle Ages. We live in the postmodern era, and the transcendence of the big story has been splintered and subdivided into many smaller stories, seemingly without direction or purpose. Tragedy still moves us to tears, and heroism still lifts our spirits. But as the authors explain, we have no larger context in which to fit these events. Our culture is unable to fit all the fragments and pieces of individual life stories into any kind of a meaningful larger framework. It's what happens when we forget the author and the big story of his greatness, holiness, and sacrificial love. Does your life ever seem fragmented, random, and without real direction or meaning? That's a lie of the enemy. You truly are a part of God's great story, and every day of your life, whether you realize it or feel like it or not, is weighted with kingdom purpose, eternal significance, and high destiny. You have a role to play today as you walk in His will and speak of His love and salvation to those who cross your path. Lord Jesus, I praise you for being the author and finisher of my faith. Open my eyes to my part, my contribution to your desires and plans for this broken, unhappy world. From Johnny Erickson Tata's book, Pearls of Great Price, on Pilgrim Radio. Thank you.

0: I tried to run, but still you came. 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
1: A great song there from We Are Messengers, God You Are. And you know, if you are in a place where maybe you have been focused on all that you are not, see, when we're focused there, I am not this, I am not that, we end up missing out on who God is. So right now, wherever you are, I want you to pause and just remind yourself who God is. Encourage yourself in the Lord, right? You are healer. You are with me. You are near. And continue on like that. Just give him a 30 seconds. You know what happens? We have more peace. We walk lighter when we're reminded who he is, because everything in our lives pales in comparison with the reality of the King of Kings and the Lord of Lords, this God who calls us.

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3: Greetings, fellow pilgrim. I'm Dave Telling, and today we continue reading Knowing God by J.I. Packer and published by InterVarsity Press in 1993. Packer is explaining the concept of kenosis and how it relates to some of the ideas that people have had about the true nature of Jesus. We pick up here on page 59. In England, the kenosis theory was first broached by Bishop Gore in 1889 to explain why our Lord was ignorant of what 19th century higher critics thought they knew about the errors of the Old Testament. Gore's thesis was that, in becoming man, the Son had given up his divine knowledge of matters of fact, though retaining full divine infallibility on moral issues. In the realm of historical fact, he was limited to current Jewish ideas, which he accepted without question, not knowing that they were not all correct. Hence his treatment of the Old Testament as verbally inspired and wholly true, and his ascription of the Pentateuch to Moses and Psalm 110 to David, views which Gore thought untenable. Many have followed Gore at this point, seeking justification for rejecting Christ's estimate of the Old Testament. But the kenosis theory will not stand. For in the first place, it is a speculation to which the text quoted for it do not give the least support. When Paul talks about the Son as having emptied himself and become poor, what he has in mind, as the context in each case shows, is the laying aside not of divine powers and attributes, but of divine glory and dignity. The glory I had with you before the world began, as Christ put it in his great high priestly prayer in John 17:5. The Phillips and King James renderings of Philippians 2:7 are correct interpretations of Paul's meaning. There is no scripture support for the idea of the Son's shedding any aspects of his deity. The theory also raises great and insoluble problems of its own. How can we say that the man Christ Jesus was fully God if he lacked some of the qualities of deity? How can we say that he perfectly revealed the Father if some of the Father's powers and attributes were not in him? Moreover, if, as the theory supposes, true manhood on earth was incompatible with unreduced deity, it must presumably be so in heaven too, for it follows that the man in the glory has lost some of his divine powers for all eternity. If, as the Anglican Article 2 says, Godhead and manhood were at the incarnation joined together in one person, never to be divided, it would seem to be inescapable on this theory that at the incarnation the Godhead of the Son forfeited certain divine attributes, never to recover them. Yet the New Testament seems clear and emphatic on the omnipotence, omnipresence, and omniscience of the risen Christ. But if, in the face of this, advocates of the kenosis theory should deny that these attributes are incompatible with true humanity in heaven, what reason can they give for believing this incompatibility to have existed on earth? Furthermore, it is not possible to use the kenosis theory, as Gore does, to justify the ascribing of error to part of Christ's teaching while maintaining the divine authority of the rest. Christ claimed in comprehensive and categorical terms that all of his teaching was from God, that he was never more than his Father's messenger. My teaching is not my own. It comes from him who sent me. I speak just what the Father has taught me. For I did not speak of my own accord, but the Father who sent me commanded me what to say and how to say it. Whatever I say is just what the Father has told me to say. He declared himself to be a man who has told you the truth that I heard from God in John 8:40. In face of these claims, only two courses are open. Either we accept them and ascribe full divine authority to all that Jesus taught, including his declarations of the inspiration and authority of the Old Testament, or else we reject them and call into question the divine authority of his teaching at every point. If Gore really wished to maintain the authority of Jesus' moral and spiritual teaching, he should not have queried the truth of his teaching about the Old Testament. If, on the other hand, he was really determined to disagree with Jesus about the Old Testament, he should have been consistent and taken the view that, since Jesus' claims for his teaching cannot be accepted as they stand, we are under no obligation to agree with Jesus about anything. If the kenosis theory is used for the purpose for which Gore used it, it proves too much. It proves that Jesus, having renounced his divine knowledge, was fallible at every point, and that when he claimed that all his teaching was from God, he was fooling both himself and us. If we would maintain the divine authority of Jesus as a teacher, according to his claim, we must reject the kenosis theory, or at any rate, we must reject this application of it. In fact, the gospel narratives themselves present evidence against the kenosis theory. It is true that Jesus' knowledge of things both human and divine was sometimes limited. He asks occasionally for information. Who touched my clothes? How many loaves do you have? He declares that he shares the ignorance of the angels as to the day appointed for his return in Mark 13:32. But at other times he displays supernatural knowledge. He knows the Samaritan woman's shady past. He knows that when Peter goes fishing, the first fish he catches will have a coin in its mouth. He knows, without being told, that Lazarus is dead. Similarly, from time to time, he displays supernatural power in miracles of healing, feeding, and resuscitating the dead. The impression of Jesus which the Gospels give is not that he was wholly bereft of divine knowledge and power, but that he drew on both intermittently, while being content for much of the time not to do so. The impression, in other words, is not so much one of deity reduced as of divine capacities restrained. How are we to account for this restraint? Surely, in terms of the truth of which John's gospel in particular makes so much, the entire submission of the Son to the Father's will. Part of the revealed mystery of the Godhead is that the three persons stand in a fixed relation to each other. The Son appears in the Gospels not as an independent divine person, but as a dependent one who thinks and acts only and wholly as the Father directs. The Son can do nothing by himself. By myself I can do nothing, from John 5:19, and then again in verse 30. I have come down from heaven not to do my will, but to do the will of him who sent me, from John 6:38. I do nothing on my own. I always do what pleases him, from John 8:28 and 29. It is the nature of the second person of the Trinity to acknowledge the authority and submit to the good pleasure of the first. That is why he declares himself to be the Son and the first person to be his Father. Though co-equal with the Father in eternity, power, and glory, it is natural to him to play the Son's part and to find all his joy in doing his Father's will. Just it is as natural for the first person of the Trinity to plan and initiate the works of the Godhead, and natural to the third person to proceed from the Father and the Son to do their joint bidding. Thus, the obedience of the God-man to the Father while he was on earth was not a new relationship occasioned by the Incarnation, but the continuation in time of the eternal relationship between the Son and the Father in heaven. As in heaven, so on earth, the Son was utterly dependent upon the Father's will. But if this is so, all is explained. The God-man did not know independently any more than he acted independently. Just as he did not do all that he could have done, because certain things were not his Father's will, so he did not consciously know all that he might have known, but only what the Father willed him to know. His knowing, like the rest of his activity, was bounded by his Father's will. And therefore the reason why he was ignorant of, for instance, the date of his return, was not that he had given up the power to know all things at the Incarnation, but that the Father had not willed that he should have this particular piece of knowledge while on earth prior to his passion. Calvin was surely right to comment on Mark 13:32 as follows, quote, "Until he had fully discharged his mediatorial office, that information was not given to him which he received after his resurrection," unquote. So Jesus' limitation of knowledge is to be explained not in terms of the mode of the Incarnation, but with reference to the will of the Father for the Son while on earth. And therefore we conclude that, just as there are some facts in the Gospels which contradict the kenosis theory, so there are no facts in the Gospels which are not best explained without it. He became poor. We see now what it meant for the Son of God to empty himself and become poor. It meant a laying aside of glory, the real kenosis, a voluntary restraint of power, an acceptance of hardship, isolation, ill treatment, malice, and misunderstanding. Finally, a death that involves such agony, spiritual even more than physical, that his mind nearly broke under the prospect of it. It meant love to the uttermost for unlovely human beings, that they through his poverty might become rich. The Christmas message is that there is hope for a ruined humanity, hope of pardon, hope of peace with God, hope of glory, because at the Father's will, Jesus Christ became poor and was born in a stable so that 30 years later he might hang on a cross. It is the most wonderful message that the world has ever heard or will hear. We talk glibly of the Christmas spirit, rarely meaning more by this than sentimental jollity on a family basis. But what we have said makes it clear that the phrase should, in fact, carry a tremendous weight of meaning. It ought to mean the reproducing in human lives of the temper of him who, for our sakes, became poor at the first Christmas. And the Christmas spirit itself ought to be the mark of every Christian all the year round. It is our shame and disgrace today that so many Christians, I will be more specific, so many of the soundest and most orthodox Christians, go through this world in the spirit of the priest and the Levite in our Lord's parable, seeing human needs all around them, but, after a pious wish and perhaps a prayer that God might meet their needs, averting their eyes and passing by on the other side. That is not the Christmas spirit, nor is it the spirit of those Christians, alas, they are many, whose ambition in life seems limited to building a nice middle-class Christian home and making nice middle-class Christian friends and bringing up their children in nice middle-class Christian ways, and who leave the sub-middle-class sections of the community, Christian and non-Christian, to get on by themselves. The Christmas spirit does not shine out in the Christian snob, for the Christmas spirit is the spirit of those who, like their master, live their whole lives on the principle of making themselves poor, spending and being spent, to enrich their fellow humans, giving time, trouble, care, and concern to do good to others, and not just their own friends, in whatever way there seems need. There are not as many who show this spirit as there should be. If God in mercy revives us, one of the things he will do will be to work more of this spirit in our hearts and lives. If we desire spiritual quickening for ourselves individually, one step we should take is to seek to cultivate this spirit. You know the grace of our Lord Jesus Christ, that though he was rich, yet for your sakes he became poor, that you, through his poverty, might become rich. Your attitude should be the same as that of Christ Jesus. And I will run the way of thy commandments when thou shalt enlarge my heart. Chapter 6. He Shall Testify. Glory be to the Father, sings the church, and to the Son, and to the Holy Ghost. What is this, we ask? Praise to three gods? No, praise to one God in three persons. As the hymn puts it, Jehovah, Father, Spirit, Son, mysterious Godhead, three in one. This is the God whom Christians worship, the triune Jehovah. The heart of Christian faith in God is the revealed mystery of the Trinity. Trinitas is a Latin word meaning threeness. Christianity rests on the doctrine of the Trinitas, the threeness, the tri-personality of God. It is often assumed that the doctrine of the Trinity, just because it is mysterious, is a piece of theological lumber that we can get on very happily without. Our practice certainly seems to reflect this assumption. The prayer book of the Church of England prescribes 13 occasions each year when the Athanasian Creed, the classic statement of this doctrine, should be recited in public worship. But it is rare today to find it used on even one of these. The average Anglican clergyman never preaches on the Trinity, except perhaps on Trinity Sunday. The average non-liturgical minister, who does not observe Trinity Sunday, never preaches on it at all. One wonders what the Apostle John would say were he here to comment on our practice, for according to him, the doctrine of the Trinity is an essential part of the Christian gospel. In the opening sentences of his gospel, as we saw in our last chapter, John introduces us to the mystery of two distinct persons within the unity of the Godhead. This is the deep end of theology, no doubt, but John throws us straight into it. In the beginning was the Word, and the Word was with God, and the Word was God, in John 1:1. The Word was a person in fellowship with God, and the Word was himself personally and eternally divine. He was, as John proceeds to tell us, the only Son of the Father. John sees this mystery of one God in two persons at the head of his gospel because he knows that nobody can make head or tail of the words and works of Jesus of Nazareth till he has grasped the fact that this Jesus is, in truth, God the Son. But this is not all that John means us to learn about the plurality of persons in the Godhead. For, in his account of our Lord's last talk to his disciples, he reports how the Savior, having explained that he was going to prepare a place for them in his Father's house, went on to promise them the gift of another Comforter. Note this phrase. It is full of meaning. It denotes a person and a remarkable person, too. A Comforter. The richness of the idea is seen from the variety of renderings in different translations. Counselor in the Revised Standard Version, Helper in the Moffat translation, Advocate, from Weymouth, one to befriend you from Knox. The thoughts of encouragement, support, assistance, care, and the shouldering of responsibility for another's welfare are all conveyed by this word. Another comforter. Yes, because Jesus was their original comforter, and the newcomer's task was to continue this side of his ministry. It follows, therefore, that we can only appreciate all that our Lord meant when he spoke of another comforter as we look back over all that he himself had done in the way of love and care and patient instruction and provision for the disciples' well-being during his own 3 years of personal ministry to them. He will care for you, Christ was saying, in effect, in the way that I have cared for you. Truly a remarkable person. Our Lord went on to name the new comforter. He is the Spirit of Truth and the Holy Spirit. This name denoted deity. In the Old Testament, God's Word and God's Spirit are parallel figures. God's Word is his almighty speech. God's Spirit is his almighty breath. Both phrases convey the thought of his power in action. The speech and the breath of God appear together in the record of creation. The Spirit, breath, of God was hovering over the waters, and God said, and there was, in Genesis 1, verse 2 and 3. By the word of the Lord were the heavens made, their starry host by the breath, Spirit, of his mouth, in Psalm 33, 6. John told us in the prologue that the divine word spoken of here is a person. Our Lord now gives parallel teaching to the effect that the divine spirit is also a person, and he confirms his witness to the deity of this personal spirit by calling him the Holy Spirit, as later he was to speak of the Holy Father in John 17:11. John's gospel shows how Christ related the Spirit's mission to the will and purpose of the Father and the Son. In one place, it is the Father who will send the Spirit, as it was the Father who had sent the Son. The Father will send the Spirit, says our Lord, in my name, that is, as Christ's deputy, doing Christ's will and acting as his representative and with his authority. Just as Jesus had come in his Father's name, acting as the Father's agent, speaking the Father's words, doing the Father's works, and bearing witness throughout to the one whose emissary he was, so the Spirit would come in Jesus' name, to act in the world as the agent and witness of Jesus. The Spirit proceedeth from, or para, the word, Greek word para, from the side of, the Father, just as previously the Son came forth from, or para, the Father, having sent the eternal Son into the world. The Father now recalls him to glory and sends the Spirit to take his place. But this is only one way of looking at the matter. In another place, it is the Son who will send the Spirit from the Father. As the Father sent the Son into the world, so the Son will send the Spirit into the world. The Spirit is sent by the Son as well as the Father. Thus, we have the following set of relationships. 1. The Son is subject to the Father, for the Son is sent by the Father in his, or the Father's, name. 2. The Spirit is subject to the Father, for the Spirit is sent by the Father in the Son's name. And 3. The Spirit is subject to the Son as well as to the Father, for the Spirit is sent by the Son as well as by the Father. Compare to John 20, verse 22, where it says, he breathed on them and said, receive the Holy Spirit. Thus, John records our Lord's disclosure of the mystery of the Trinity, three persons and one God, the Son doing the will of the Father, and the Spirit doing the will of the Father and the Son. And the point stressed is that the Spirit who comes to Christ's disciples to be with you forever, from John 14:16, is coming to exercise the ministry of a comforter in Christ's stead. If, therefore, the ministry of Christ the Comforter was important, the ministry of the Holy Spirit the Comforter can scarcely be less important. If the work that Christ did matters to the church, the work that the Spirit does must matter also. Divine, yet ignored. But you would not get that impression from reading church history, nor from looking at the church today. It is startling to see how differently the biblical teaching about the second and third persons of the Trinity, respectively, is treated. The person and work of Christ have been, and remain, subjects of constant debate within the church. Yet the person and work of the Holy Spirit are largely ignored. The doctrine of the Holy Spirit is the Cinderella of Christian doctrines. Comparatively few seem to be interested in it. Many excellent books have been written on the person and work of Christ, but the number of books worth reading on the person and work of the Holy Spirit, even in this charismatic era, is small. Christian people are not in doubt as to the work that Christ did. They know that He redeemed us by His atoning death, even if they differ among themselves as to what exactly this involved. But the average Christian, deep down, is in a complete fog as to what work the Holy Spirit does. Some talk of the Spirit of Christ in the way that one would talk of the Spirit of Christmas, as a vague cultural pressure making for bonhomie and religiosity. Some think of the Spirit as inspiring the moral convictions of unbelievers like Gandhi, or the theosophical mysticism of a Rudolf Steiner. But most, perhaps, do not think of the Holy Spirit at all and have no positive ideas of any sort about what He does. They are, for practical purposes, in the same position as the disciples whom Paul met at Ephesus. We have not even heard that there is a Holy Spirit in Acts 19:2. It is an extraordinary thing that those who profess to care so much about Christ should know and care so little about the Holy Spirit. Christians are aware of the difference it would make if, after all, it transpired that there had never been an incarnation or an atonement. They know that they would be lost, for they would have no Savior. But many Christians have really no idea what difference it would make if there were no Holy Spirit in the world. Whether in that case they, or the church, would suffer in any way, they just do not know. Surely something is amiss here. How can we justify neglecting the ministry of Christ's appointed agent in this way? Is it not a hollow fraud to say that we honor Christ when we ignore, and by ignoring, dishonor, the one whom Christ has sent to us as His deputy to take His place and care for us on His behalf? Ought we not to concern ourselves more about the Holy Spirit than we do? The importance of the Spirit's work. But is the work of the Holy Spirit really important? Important? Why, were it not for the work of the Holy Spirit, there would be no gospel, no faith, no church, no Christianity in the world at all. And that's where we'll stop on page 69 of Knowing God by J.I. Packer and published by InterVarsity Press in 1993. Thanks for joining us, and may God bless you.
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5: Today on Pilgrim Radio's His People, Sam Eaton on pursuing God's gift of life with reckless delight.
6: But I think our faith starts to get a little bit same-same, and I think our mental health even sometimes starts to feel a little monotonous if we're not taking some of those bold risks and those courageous steps that I think God calls us to.
5: Sam Eaton next. While Today, Sam Eaton is an author and public speaker, and he shares a message of hope. It was in a time of crisis that he made the decision to chase a life that is fully and recklessly alive. Spencer Dahlke talks now with Sam Eaton, author of the book Recklessly Alive, What My Suicide Attempt Taught Me About God and Living Life to the Fullest.
7: By way of introduction, would you tell us a little bit about yourself and why you wrote this book?
6: I started my career as a public school music teacher. And while I was teaching, I saw just the huge need that our youth and young adults have around mental health. And then in that same time, we actually lost two students, a teacher and a principal, who all took their own life in a short amount of time. And so in that moment, I just felt a really push in my chest from God, like I needed to do something to help. And the more I researched it, I realized how much it was happening, not just in my home community, but everywhere. So I've spent the last 10 years doing my part, trying to tell my story, my journey with mental health, and then provide people with resources, education, inspiration, anything that I can do to just help them have a little easier path than I had it. And so I'm doing that in a bunch of different ways. I have three books out, including this new one that is a daily journal that's our daily journey that's meant to feel like a friend sitting with you each morning, just saying, hey, you can do this. Here are some things that I've learned. I've got you and you can do it.
7: Mental health seems to be the prevailing, I guess, discussion in public discourse, shall we say. We talk a lot about it. I understand you've had quite the tumultuous story yourself, and yet you've come away thinking that you want to live recklessly alive. So what does recklessly alive mean to you, and how does that connect with your own experiences, and lay that groundwork for us?
6: So I grew up with an alcoholic father, and as a result of that disease, he just caused a lot of pain in my life. But it created in me a person who was really afraid of the world and afraid to live. It was my kindergarten teacher recommended to my mom that they hold me back for a year because I would hide under the table. As I could read, she was like, he can read, like, why would we hold him back? But just socially, I would just hide under the table at school. That's a metaphor for kind of how I felt about life through my teenage years, even into my 20s. There were a lot of challenges against me. I had a lot of adversity, but I also wasn't doing myself any favors. I wasn't really seeking help. I wasn't living the life that I wanted to. And so I was kind of stuck in what felt like a prison. I was stuck at home, isolating, not doing the things that I wanted to do, too afraid to do the things that I wanted to do. So the recklessly alive phrase just came out of actually my first book when I was sitting down to write the introduction. It's actually the story of me going skydiving for the first time about 3 years after my attempt. So now you've got this kid who's like terrified to live, and I'm like jumping out of an airplane, and our first parachute didn't open actually. So we had to like pull our backup parachute. And so it does not necessarily mean jumping out of an airplane, but I think it just means living a life that you like, that you enjoy, that you're proud of, and making choices that make you feel more alive. To me, the core of the gospel is when, you know, Jesus came so that we could have life and have it to the fullest. And I think that's going to be different for everyone. But for me, it meant pushing myself out into the world, making some big dreams, going for them, taking risks, and learning what makes me enjoy being alive. Because for a lot of my life, I just haven't felt that way, unfortunately.
7: I guess looking a little bit at this the public discourse surrounding mental health, you've mentioned you've been working, you know, to understand mental health and to coach and to help people, you know, understand how to live well. What are we not talking about when it comes to mental health?
6: How much time do you have? First and foremost, it's just that like everyone has mental health. We love to talk about taking care of our physical health, nutrition, exercise, all of that. In fact, we're kind of obsessed with it. But everybody, whether they struggle with mental illness like I have or not, has mental health to care for. And there's things that you can do for that. We know about 1 in 5 people will struggle with mental illness at some point in their life. And on average, it's about 8 to 10 years from the time someone starts experiencing those negative symptoms to the time they get help. And that was my story. There's noticeable changes in me at 14. It wasn't till well into my 20s that I sought help. And so a part of the biggest discussion, especially in the church world, at least in my experience, when I started opening up about my mental health, it was always met immediately as a spiritual thing. Like, you need to read more, pray more. And I had all this guilt that I wasn't doing faith right, because no matter how many Bible studies I went to, no matter how many times I volunteered on the worship team or led youth group trips, I still had these thoughts in my head. I still had mental health that was not in the best spot. And what I needed someone in those moments were to also tell me, hey, there's a very medical side to mental health as well. You know, they've done brain scans of depressed and suicidal brains, and part of your brain doesn't light up the way that it should. And I do believe that God can and will heal us in an instant. I believe he's still capable of that. And sometimes he doesn't. And so for a while, I was mad at Christians in the church that their answer was faith, that their answer was read the Bible more. Now, in my old wise age, that's the tool that they have. That's what they know. They're offering you, especially if they haven't struggled with it themselves, faith is what has helped them. And that is a good tool to have in our toolbox. And I think it's really important that we talk about this like we would the flu or like we would cancer. And so our advice should be similar, because just like mental health, it can be very deadly. We lose almost 50,000 people a year in the U.S. who take their own life. It's the second leading cause of death for young people ages 10 to 24. 10 is about fourth or fifth grade. These are really important discussions to have. And as we talk about them, I want us to talk more about more of our advice to sound like you'd say to someone who has something physically wrong with them, because that's what our advice should sound like.
7: It almost sounds like the church especially has a framework to understand. I mean, God gives us bodies as part of who we are as humanity, you know, so, you know, it's good to consider how the body affects the soul as much as the soul affects the body.
6: And the church can be one of the best places for our mental health, especially for youth. It teaches stories about struggle. It provides built-in community. It's a place you can go every week. It's repeatable. You don't have to achieve anything. So I absolutely believe that that is a great place for people. It can be a great place for people who are struggling with their mental health. And also, let's make sure that our churches are equipped with resources of local therapists or, you know, other local mental health resources that they can seek out if they do open up and they do share that they might need something a little bit more than just Sundays at church.
7: You've mentioned the vulnerable demographic to depression and stuff is, you said something like ages 10 to 24, which I can't help but observe. That's just kind of like usually about the age that, you know, men and women go through puberty. How much of this demographic is merely being affected by hormone imbalances versus legitimate mental health problems?
6: We do know that about 20% of them are diagnosable. I mean, that 1 in 5, as we look around, those numbers are pretty high. I do think also we've really struggled to keep up with the way that the world has changed. It's pretty easy to point to social media as a struggle, but the Surgeon General said that anything over 3 hours a day on social media doubles your risk for depression and anxiety. And the average teenager is spending 3.5 hours a day. So just average. We know there's many who are on that a lot more. And so these social media companies have spent billions of dollars making these things as addictive as possible. I was lucky that social media didn't come out until I was a senior in high school. I just missed the wave. But like when I was a kid, if you were being bullied at school, at least at 3 o'clock, you got to go home and you had a peaceful night. No one could find you. Your bully's not coming into your house. And now that our kids have these devices, it is 24/7. They can find them at all times. They can create fake accounts. It is a big deal. I know we're hearing and talking about it everywhere. But those are tangible things that we can do that we know it's at least not helping. So let's start looking at the things in our young people's lives that we know aren't helping and start to pull those back and start to teach them how to use them responsibly, because they have been designed to be addictive. And then we expect a teenager at a time in their development when they do not have a lot of impulse control to be able to regulate this, right? It's like handing a kid a pack of cigarettes and being like, yeah, definitely don't smoke. It's bad for you. But that is the level of seriousness that some of this is. And as I look through, yes, we are more aware now, but that has been, I think, the biggest change for sure that our young people are facing or maybe don't have the tools. Even myself don't always have the tools to deal with how tricky those algorithms are.
7: Looking at your book a little bit, you're kind of connecting some of these things that you've been thinking about clearly, and you write a number of affirmations you say daily that we can read presumably to help with our mental health a little bit. Can you tell us a little bit about the purpose of the book and what you're hoping the effect of reading these affirmations would be?
6: So the book is designed where each day, it's designed a bit like a devotional. We actually kept it religiously neutral so that it could help anyone. We wanted to be able to reach as many people as possible. I've heard as I've traveled the country, a lot of parents, grandparents, aunts and uncles, they want to help. They can see a young person in their life that's struggling and they don't know what to do. And so this book is designed to be a gift of connection, just a gift of, hey, I'm here for you. Maybe it's a graduation gift or something like that. But it's a moment each day that this young person or any age, but can have an encouraging person who's been there, who's going to say, hey, here are some things I've faced. Here's how I've got through it. And here are the skills that have helped me. So each of the 7 days has a theme to a skill that I've needed. The first day is bold action. Like we talked about this at the beginning. I was so afraid to go after the things I wanted. And sometimes in life, we just have to go for it. We have to take that risk. We can't be so afraid. I talk about self-talk, and that's where the affirmations come in. The way you talk to yourself, what your brain sounds like, we want that to sound like an encouraging friend. And for a lot of us, that inner voice is very mean, aggressive. You know, one translation for the devil or the enemy is the accuser. And sometimes that's what the voices in my head sound like. And so there are actually little tips that you can do and learn how to change that voice overnight. Affirmations are one of them. If you kind of combat those negative thoughts. Some of the other themes are self-worth, those things that we learn, hopefully in church and in the Bible, that we were made on purpose for a purpose, that God knew us before we were in the womb. Resilience, what happens when life doesn't go our way? Because that's going to happen to everybody. How do we pick ourselves back up? What are the things we tell ourselves to get us through those hard moments? Self-care, the way we just put space in our week, right? God told us to rest on the seventh day for a reason. And we're like, most of us are like, nah, we're good. Like, no, we're fine. We don't need to rest. You know, maybe if God told us we should rest more, maybe we should. So finding ways to fit that into our life, and then connection and purpose. So just, unfortunately, we need people. I keep trying to tell God that, like, I don't need anyone. And he's like, no, actually, actually, Sam, you do. And I think a lot of people struggle with that as well. So what was my journey of finding better community, finding people, putting myself out there, trying to find my way back? So the book is not about suicide. It's nothing heavy like that. It's meant to help anyone who just feels stuck, who wants to feel a little bit more alive. But also it comes with that understanding. And I allude to dark seasons that I've had struggles with, but we kept it approachable for everyone.
7: Well, my guest today is Sam Eaton. He's the founder of the Recklessly Alive Foundation and author of You Can Do This, Daily Affirmations to Live Recklessly Alive. I see what you're describing in your book, something very much like what we might read in the Psalms, where often the psalmist is combating, you know, not just dark thoughts, but discouraging thoughts and moments of doubt by talking back to our soul and saying, my soul, why are you cast down? Hope in God. So,
6: absolutely right. Like we hear verses like take every thought captive and make, you know, focus our thoughts on beautiful things. But how do we do that? What does that actually look like in practice? And that's taken a long time for me to learn. And so I share a lot of that in the book too.
7: Looking at one of these things, I had a thought, and I'd love your thoughts about this. The first one right from the beginning, you mentioned bold action, you know, taking action to go do things that you want to do. I've noticed that in our, you know, society structures, you know, we have, you know, government, community structure, and different things like this. It just seems like there's a lot of no. No, you can't climb trees. In the park pretty close by here, all the like lower branches are like lopped off because we're, you know, liability or whatever. And it just seems like a lot of these good things we're told, no, we can't do these. Do you think there's a connection to poor mental health when we're just denying good and activities and to our young people?
6: I think there's a lot of room in this world to make excuses to not go after the things that we want. And I did that, right? We said, well, they said I can't climb a tree. Well, there's 2 million other things that you could do that would make you feel more alive. And so we need to push through those boundaries that are around us. I mean, for me, I'm a bit of a rule follower. As long as I understand that the rule makes sense and is there for a reason, if it genuinely is keeping people safe, like, yeah, I can go to the forest and climb a different tree. But I do think we're all going to face times where that door closes, where someone says no. And, you know, one of my little phrases is, when someone says no, make your own yes. Like, if this door closes, like, it took me 7 years to get my first book published. I was trying to work with different publishers. I got picked up. I got dropped. A different version of myself would have just given up and would have just said, oh, I guess this isn't meant to be. There's too many no's. And so I do think there, it takes some wisdom to step back and look and be like, actually, no, this rule isn't helping me. And I'm going to take that step and live the in a way that's best for me and for my community and try to help people. So I don't know how much it's affecting our youth, but I do think we should encourage them to get outside, live their life to the best that they can.
7: You have so many, so many, you know, chapters, affirmations that you mentioned, and, you know, little devotionals that you've written about, obviously, like you've mentioned, the theme very clearly seems to be like living life and, you know, sucking the marrow out of life, shall we say. Are there some of these that you think Christians don't latch onto or don't understand that we should?
6: I think it is really easy to get stuck in the motions of doing church and doing Christianity and then feeling unfulfilled. At least that was my story. I was volunteering at church 4 and 5 days a week. I was going to Bible study. I was A+ student of church, and I was missing out on some of the adventure of following and loving God. Some of the part of my soul that wants to go and do and try. So actually 18 months after my suicide attempt, I spent 6 weeks as a missionary in Zimbabwe. I auditioned for this music ministry. I was terrified. I didn't like singing in public. I did it despite being scared because something in my soul was like, I want to try this. And so I went for it. They accepted me. I had to fundraise like $5,000 or $6,000. At that point, I had $90,000 of student loan debt. No normal logical person would be like, yeah, that's a good idea. Why don't you fundraise and spend a year focusing on that? And it was the best thing I ever did for my mental health, for my faith, to step out, to take this risk, to do something that I wanted to do and not listen to that part of my brain that said, no, just stay safe, stay in your community, just keep going to church every day. I do think we miss a little bit of that, going out and helping people who need us, you know, getting ourselves in places where marginalized people are. That's what Jesus called us to do. The verse that has been essential to my whole life is, what you do for the least of these, you do for me. And I hear that in my head from Jesus every single day. It's like, he calls us to go find the people who need us the most. That's why I focus on suicide prevention, is because that's where I feel called to help. But I think our faith starts to get a little bit same. And I think our mental health even sometimes starts to feel a little monotonous if we're not taking some of those bold risks and those courageous steps that I think God calls us to.
7: I love the term you used, adventure. We live in a very sterile society. There's not really a West to go and conquer. So do you think that there's maybe something to be said about Christians not wanting to step out and go do things that we want to do because it feels selfish?
6: I don't know about selfish. I think, at least for me, I think perhaps the church, and at least I'm in the suburbs, I'm in, you know, a cushy part of the world. We've made our churches so inviting because we want people to come be a part of what we're doing. But there is an element of faith that should feel uncomfortable, that should feel a little dangerous, a little bit scary from time to time, like that you're putting yourself out there and that you're taking some risks, like, you know, the disciples did. You know, it's not, I think the way that Jesus, when we look at the life Jesus led and the ways that he stood up to power and the ways that he stood up to corruption, we can't do that sitting at home or just sitting in a church building. We do have to go. And for me, I've always connected with God more in nature, when I'm out doing things, when I'm out serving. That is when I feel closest to God. I understand worship and I go to worship and I participate, but something about the way I was designed, I connect best with God. And it took me a long time to accept that and to be that it's okay, that there's 8 billion people on this planet. And maybe our relationship and the way that we connect with God looks different. Maybe it is different for different people. And so I hope people explore that. Yes, like, take the good steps, especially where you are on your life, but don't be afraid to take a risk. Don't be afraid to go do something and have an adventure with God and see where it takes you, because some of the best days of my entire life have been because I did that, because I said yes to something and going somewhere I never would have.
7: I really appreciate the idea of stepping out in faith, doing things that are dangerous. And yet, A, I guess it's comforting knowing we have a God who provides, for if he's calling us out into, you know, like Peter stepping out, walking on water, like, oh my, it's not substantial. And you have to rely on him for our strength. To that point, I wonder if, especially in American culture, we're kind of sold an idea like this is a productive life, you know, go live in an office or go work a job that makes money. And that's really the end of our life. But from what you're describing, it sounds like, you know, it's more than that. God can call us to go do dangerous things, you know, lean on him. How can we, I guess, as Christians, connect with our hearts to find what God might be calling us to do? It seems like maybe our desires can be a prompting of God to go do this thing. How do we connect with our hearts, I guess? It's a big question.
6: I think sometimes we put too big of a emphasis on this purpose. Like our life needs some big divine purpose. Like God's going to tell you start a nonprofit. And sometimes it is that. Sometimes it literally is just being the light in your day-to-day life. It is going to your job and thinking of other people, giving them little gifts, encouraging them, like telling them what a nice smile they have. Just being a kind light in the world is living out a purpose. Absolutely, 100%. Nobody needs to travel to Africa to do that. And I think the best place to start to give back is to look back at your own story and reach back into your story in places that you were struggling, whether that was maybe you really struggled in college or high school, or maybe you struggled as a single mom and now you can help single moms. But I think oftentimes the place where we can have the biggest impact is places where we know the struggle and we know what that hurt feels like. And we are uniquely, you know, God says he can use all things for good. I don't believe he causes bad things in our life so that we can use them. I believe we have free will, but I also believe that those words that we can use the hard things in our life for good. And it actually helps me. My second book is called Healing Out Loud. I write about it. Actually is very healing to me to give back. When I travel to high schools and talk to kids, or when I travel to churches around the country and I get to hug this teenager who's just crying in my shoulder and saying, this is the first time anyone ever described what it's like, feels like to be me, and that I'm going to be okay, that, you know, 10, 15 years down the road, that there's a different life waiting for me. That is when I feel the most connected to God, and when I feel like, oh, this, I'm doing good work in the world. And I think that's available to everybody. Whatever you've been through, start there. Think through where can you go back in your story and use that to help somebody.
7: Which of these affirmations that you've been writing about have been particularly helpful for you? And I guess, what would you want your readers

0: biggest moments for me was I was standing in front of the mirror. I was about 30 and I kind of had this big breakthrough where I was like, I cannot spend the next 40 years hating myself. Like I am my own worst enemy so often, and I cannot keep operating this way. So I hope if anybody is reading or listening to the book and they can identify with that, they can hear the ways that those voices are holding them back or not encouraging the best that they can, that they'll take a moment and not just go on autopilot and not just accept that this is the life that I have to live, and instead find the phrase that works for them. That's why I wrote so many different of them. I actually hated affirmations. In fact, I think they sound stupid sometimes. I'm like, when a therapist told me to try it, I was like, this is dumb. But the research actually does show that finding those phrases that work for you, and this is the entire mental health journey, is just staying curious and staying open. I hear so many people say, oh, I'll never go to therapy. I'll never try this. And my hope is that we can learn to just be more open and wonder, you know, I am afraid to try therapy, but I'm going to stay curious that maybe there's something here that can help me. Same with the affirmations. It's, you know, maybe these sound dumb as you read and you say them out loud, but maybe there's something in there that just you can hold on to, and you can find a couple that work for you that you can say every day, whether that's, you can do this. That's something I have to keep telling myself. And that's ultimately what I hope, is that it encourages and empowers people to find a life that feels fully and recklessly alive to them. And maybe that is being a mom. Maybe that's your whole life dream and you just want to be the best mom ever. And I love that. And moms struggle too. You know, moms also need someone that says you can do this when they're on diaper change number 47. And so I just think there are all moments where we need a friend. We need a little whisper in our ear that says, hey, I know life gets hard sometimes. I know you feel stuck, but you can get through this. God has beautiful plans ahead for you. And I can't wait to see what those look like.
1: 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Many thanks to our guest, Sam Eaton, author of Recklessly Alive, What My Suicide Attempt Taught Me About God and Living Life to the Fullest. 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
2: There's a lot of evidence, first off, from the data that couples that pray together stay together, and they are happier. So in that 10-minute check-in, starting with appreciation and then asking our spouse, what can I pray for you? You know, closing that time, 10 minutes together, that you invite to prayer together. I think it's a great habit for us to develop a prayer life. I think it's important for us to have a life of prayer individually on our own. It's important for us to have a prayer life as a family, okay, when we have children. But it's also actually super important for us to develop a prayer life together.
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Judas by Josiah Queen began the hour. Greetings, Pilgrim. This is Annalisa Morgeson, and I'm glad we get to spend some time together on this Thursday. Lots of music to lift your spirit is coming from the likes of Lauren Daigle, Evan Kraft, and Michael W. Smith. Right now on Pilgrim Radio, here's Pat Barrett and Chris Tomlin with As For Me.

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The late Harry Reeder was longtime pastor of Briarwood Presbyterian Church in Birmingham, Alabama. He often emphasized that Christian leadership is not self-made. It's shaped by God's truth and lived out in God's mission. To that point, he once said, genuine, effective leadership must be learned from God's word, nurtured in God's church, and then transported into God's world. In other words, real leadership begins with Scripture. It grows in the body of Christ, and it's proven in humble service to the world around us. Getting back to music, here's Let It Be a Hallelujah from Lauren Daigle.

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1: I mean, think about that. This is what we were created for. I mean, it's great to talk to each other, for you to hear from me, but can you imagine, like, just being in a room and suddenly you hear the voice of God and he speaks to you? You guys, I'm telling you, it's possible.
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Oh, taste and see that the Lord is good. Blessed is the man who takes refuge in him. Oh, fear the Lord, you his saints, for those who fear him have no lack. The young lions suffer want and hunger, but those who seek the Lord lack no good thing. Come, O children, listen to me. I will teach you the fear of the Lord. What man is there who desires life and loves many days, that he may see good? Keep your tongue from evil and your lips from speaking deceit. Turn away from evil and do good. Seek peace and pursue it. From Psalm 34, verses 8 to 14, on Pilgrim Radio.

0: 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Spencer, you have a note to share.
1: I do, Bill. This one comes from South Lake Tahoe, California. It reads, "Thank you so much for all you do. Your programming helps me and many others to continue to grow in our faith. 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

Romans 8:38 tells us that there is nothing that can separate us from His love. Nothing. Fellow believer, may those words encourage you today as we continue on this journey together. 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

Well, thank you for being here on this May afternoon. Zach Williams just gave you Less Like Me. Looking ahead, 10th Avenue North, Phil Wickham and Andrew Peterson are all on deck with more praise and worship. As music continues on Pilgrim Radio, it's Danny Gokey and Only for a Moment. Even

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Every strategy you employ in your fight for purity must be grounded in the grace of God in Christ if it is to lead to lasting freedom. Those words come from Heath Lambert, who is a pastor, author, and leader in the biblical counseling movement. Lambert wrote them in his 2013 book, Finally Free, Fighting for Purity with the Power of Grace. It's a gospel-centered guide for people battling pornography and sexual temptation. His message is simple but powerful. Lasting freedom doesn't come from willpower alone. Real change comes through the grace of Jesus Christ. Up next, Ryan Stevenson wants his life to preach.

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0: And now, your spotlight on creation.
1: Chrysanthemums are known as one of the prettiest perennial flowers that start blooming in the fall. In fact, they're also known as the favorite flower for the month of November. These late bloomers can be quite impressive, with flowers that can bloom up to 10 inches in diameter. And God made them to emerge in a variety of colors. They're nicknamed mums, and their full name, chrysanthemum, comes from two Greek words meaning gold flower. And these flowers are typically used to adorn gardens, but they also have some known medical benefits as well. In fact, in some parts of Eastern Asia, chrysanthemums are even boiled into tea, simply known as chrysanthemum tea. And God made their leaves to be arranged alternately on its stem. Leaves of a chrysanthemum are divided into leaflets. They can be smooth or serrated on the edges. And amazingly, the chrysanthemum petals contain a substance called pyrethrins, which acts as a natural insecticide. In fact, this substance affects the nervous system of insects and even prevents a female mosquito from biting. Shining a spotlight on God's creation of the chrysanthemum. 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

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Our Thursday series called The Times Square Pulpit is being taught by Carter Conlon, General Overseer of the Times Square Church in Manhattan, New York. We'll learn from his message, Your Struggle in the Last Days. 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
1: Francis Chan is a pastor and author living in Northern California. He's involved in teaching and discipling the next generation of pastors and leaders. Today we continue his series, Crazy Love, and the message, From Silence to Strength. 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
2: I have a question. Be honest. Actually, you can lie, I don't care. How many of you plan on tomorrow morning waking up at least a half hour before you have any responsibilities just to be alone with God, to read His Word, and to pray? How many were just planning on tomorrow? Okay? Six of you? Cool. I think I picked the right topic then. I want to talk about that because, look, I fell in love with Jesus when I was 15 years old. And I'm 58 right now. I look good, huh? But 15 years old. And my youth pastor taught me, just get alone with God every day. Open up the Bible every day. I'm still doing that at 58. So from the time I was 15, I'm sure I missed a few mornings, but I'm telling you, it's like the center of my life. It's like, to me, the most important time. It's the most amazing time. It's like my favorite time of the day. I was talking to a nun the other day. You ever talk to a nun? I'd never talked to a nun. But I met this nun, and she invited me to her convent. And I thought, okay, yeah, I wanna find out, like, what is your typical week like? What's your typical, like, what do you do? And she's part of this order called the Sisters of Life, meaning that they'll go to, like, college campuses like this, and they'll just talk to people about, rather than having abortions, let me offer you some alternatives, and just trying to save the lives of some of these unborn children. And I go, okay, so what does your week look like? And she takes me into this chapel. She goes, every morning, the sisters and I sit in here in silence before God for 4 to 5 hours a day. I'm like, wow. And she goes, and once a week, we spend the entire day in silence, just before Jesus. And I was like, whoa. Every day, she spends the this is one of the happiest, coolest nuns you've ever met. Like, she is just, like, full of life. She's funny. She's, just vibrant. But first 4 or 5 hours in silence with God. And then every week, at least one day in total silence. And the other sisters were telling me that she had just spent 30 days in silence alone with God. Now, some of you are listening to that going, that is so weird. That is so strange to you, like to spend hours alone with God. But I want you to think about this for a second. I mean, how much money would you pay tonight if I told you, okay, you could hear the voice of God tonight? Like, He will appear to you, or He will speak directly to you. Like, you'll hear an audible voice from God. How much would you pay for that? You just get in alone in a room, And after an hour or so, you'll hear his voice. How many would pay at least $100? Come on, you guys are Stanford. Okay, 1,000. Yeah, 500. Do I hear 1,000? No, how many would anyone pay 10 grand? Oh, a lot of you. Okay. I mean, think about it. This is what we were created for. I mean, it's great to talk to each other, for you to hear from me, but can you imagine, like, just being in a room and suddenly you hear the voice of God? And he speaks to you. You guys, I'm telling you, it's possible. I'm telling you, there are mornings where I walk out of a room and I'm going, what the heck just happened? I know that God spoke to me. I know that he communicated with me. Man, I was alone in that room. This is like the most exciting time of my life. It's the mornings I have alone with God. But you guys are growing up in a generation where you're just so quick with everything. It's like, boom, boom, boom, boom. And you're scrolling through this. You wake up and you're like, oh man, I got to answer all these messages. Oh, you're just going for it. And you're missing out on what life is all about, what you were made for. I mean, you guys know the Bible story that in the beginning, God created man. Why did he create Adam and Eve? He creates the world, he creates the garden, he creates the animals, and then he makes Adam and Eve. Why? Because he needed some gardeners, some zookeepers. Hey, take care of the animals. You know, water the plant. I don't think they did that, but whatever. You know, like, why did he make them? Like, he made them to fellowship with him. He says, I'm going to make man in my own image. Okay, I'll make the animals, I'll make the plants, everything else. But then he says, let us make man in our own image. So there's somehow, the Bible says, that he made me in such a way that I'm in the image of God. Why? So that I could communicate with him. So that I could be one with him. See, in John chapter 14, I just want to read something to you. John 14, and you got to ask, do I believe this? Let me just read a few verses. In John 14, verses 15 to 17, he says, if you love me, you'll keep my commandments. And I'll ask the Father, and he'll give you another helper to be with you forever, even the Spirit of truth, whom the world cannot receive because it neither sees him nor knows him. You know him, for he dwells with you and will be in you. Jesus makes a promise. He goes, I'm going to give you, I'm going to ask the Father, and because Jesus explained to them, I'm going to leave the earth now. I'm going to die, I'm going to rise again, and I'm going to ascend into heaven. But I'm going to ask the Father, and he's going to send someone else to you. Like, do you take this literally? Where God says, I'm going to send the Helper, the Holy Spirit, the Spirit of truth, and he says, he's with you right now, but there's going to come a time when he's actually in you. See, this is why we're created in the image of God, so that somehow our spirit could be one with the very Spirit of God. And then he says in verse 23 of that same chapter, Jesus answered him, if anyone loves me, he will keep my word, and my Father will love him, and we will come to him and make our home with him. Wait, so Jesus is saying, if anyone loves him, you're going to obey his commands, and then he and the Father will love you in return, and we will make our home with you. So you're going to go, Father, Son, Holy Spirit, right here. So in the mornings when I go, I've got this little prayer room. When I go in this prayer room, I'm not like, okay, God, please, please, please come down here. Come on, look over here. Look over here. You know, it's not like this. I'm going to get so intense and maybe I can bring him down. No, instead I'm in that room going, okay, I believe what you said, Jesus. So you're right here with me. Holy Spirit is right here. Father, Son. You know that verse in Revelation 3 where it says, behold, I stand at the door and knock. If anyone hears my voice, he says, I'll come into him and I'll eat with him. Like, this is a God who says, I'm jealous for the spirit that I put in you. Man, some of this is new stuff for me. Just realizing how close I can be to God. If God wanted to communicate to you, does he need an audible voice? Does he have to write it down? Do you have to be able to read it? I was thinking about this verse in 1 Corinthians 2, I think. Yes. 1 Corinthians 2, verse 9, he says this. What no eye has seen, no ear has heard, nor the heart of man imagined, what God has prepared for those who love him. Okay? So he says, no one has seen, no eye has seen. You don't know what the future's like. You don't know what God's prepared for you. At least you've never seen it. He goes, no ear has heard and no mind has conceived or no heart has conceived what God has prepared for those who love him. But then the next verse says, but these things God has revealed to us through the Spirit. So God says, your eyes have not seen what he's prepared for you. Your ears have never heard it. Your mind has not imagined it. But then he says, but he did reveal it to you by his Spirit. And I used to look at that and go, okay, I don't know what it is then. Is he talking about heaven? Is he talking about he hasn't imagined what God has prepared for those who love him? And I thought, okay, somehow I haven't seen heaven. I don't know what it's going to be like. I mean, I read some of it in scripture and it's not what you think, like the clouds and all of that stuff. When the Bible talks about like a real place, like there's rivers, there's fruit, there's stuff like, it's not a lot, but it's like a greater version of what we have here. Somehow it's a new heavens, new earth, a new existence. But he says no one has seen it with their eyes. No one has heard it with their ears. You can't imagine. He goes, but then he says that weird thing, but God has revealed it to you by his Spirit. What does he mean by that? I feel like I understand that verse for the first time. And it's because of these times alone with God where I just know he's in the room with me. And I know he's in me. And I have this faith. And God starts revealing things to me. There's times I feel so close to God that I'm sitting there and I'm going, I don't want to leave. I don't want to go anywhere, God. This is so amazing. I'm in your prayer. Like, who do I need to talk to? What do I need to do today? It just doesn't even matter. I'm sitting here with God and it's so clear and I feel so close and so safe and it's like nothing else matters. And then it's like, oh, I think I get that passage now. You're revealing to me what it's going to be like. Where when you are in the presence of God, you see the face of God and you realize, oh my gosh, this God is crazy about me. Like, he loves me. I finally get what the Bible's saying. He loves me. He desires me. See, in Romans 5:5, it says that God has poured the love of, the Holy Spirit has poured the love of God into our hearts. That somehow he bypasses like my cognitive reasoning, my eyes, my ears, and somehow the Spirit can put the love of God directly into your heart. I mean, you don't remember, this is God. Like, if I want to communicate to you, I have to do what I'm doing right now. Like you know, speak to you and you hear it. And I try to say it in a way that you understand it and make my point clear. And you've got, but we're talking about the Creator. If he wants to put a thought in you, he can do it mysteriously. And when it comes to being loved by him, he can have you feel so loved. And you go, but I didn't hear anything. I didn't learn anything. I didn't see anything. And it's like this mystery. There's just these mysteries in Scripture where suddenly you are so close to him and so experience him. You go, wow. That's why the psalmist says, this is the one thing I ask. Can I just dwell in the house of the Lord all the days of my life and stare at his beauty? That's my prayer. I go, God, can I just not have a day where I miss this? Because I've told God, I go, God, if every day you remind me of how holy you are, and every day you remind me of how much you love me, I can make it through anything. Seriously, if every day I just go, okay, there's this God up there, and if I were to look at him, I would just die because he's so intense, so big, so great. Like when Moses, remember when Moses says, can I see you? And God says, no man can see me and live through that. But then he tells Moses, but here's what I'll do. Because Moses is like, I just want more of you. I just want to see more of you. And that's what happens. It's like this addiction. When you experience God, you go, okay, nothing else really matters but this. I mean, what's going to top this? Like when I ask you, if you could hear the voice of God, what would you pay for that? And most of you were already over 10 grand. So you guys got money. But it's just like that interesting thing where you're going, man, what else would I want? But when you hear it, and when you experience it, you go, I want more, I want more, I want more. And that's what Moses is saying. Okay, now, can I see your face? Because I've heard your voice. I've been on the mountaintop, and I've seen the fire, the smoke, everything else. But I just want to see your face. And he goes, no, you'll die. But he goes, go up into this rock and hide there. And I'm going to pass by you, and I'm going to reveal myself to you. And he says something so powerful in Exodus 34 when he's passing by Moses. He says this. I already know it. Okay. He says, the Lord, a God merciful and gracious, slow to anger and abounding in steadfast love and faithfulness. So when he passes by Moses, he reveals himself. He calls himself the Lord, the Master, the Superior One, the Lord, a God merciful. That's the first thing he wanted to reveal to Moses. I'm merciful. You understand what that means? That means you do something wrong, and he like wants to forgive you. He doesn't want to punish you for your sin. This is who he is. Now, later on, he does say, but I will not leave the guilty unpunished. I will punish evil. God is a just God. We want him to punish. Don't you want, when someone commits a crime, don't you want them to pay for it? That sense of justice comes from God. And God says, when someone commits a crime, I'm a fair God. I will punish them. But I also want you to know that I'm merciful. In fact, Ephesians 2 says he's rich in mercy. That's who he is. That means, what's your name?
3: Barron.
2: So Barron totally blows it this week. Just, I don't have to name all the sins, but there were a lot of them. You know, if he just goes for it, just has a crazy week. The Bible says God is merciful. You know what that means? That God's gone, I want to forgive you so badly. That's just who I am, Baron. I don't want to punish you. I don't want to. He's like longing. Please just confess your sin. Just confess it, because I'm so anxious to get this relationship right. That's who I am. I am merciful. Like, I want that. It's the best news. That means God, being in this room right now, he's going, oh, I hope these guys confess their sin to me, because I want to forgive. I want to forgive. That's who I am. That's my character. I love forgiving. And then he says, and I'm gracious. The Lord, a God merciful and gracious. You know what gracious is? It's when someone just wants to give you something that you didn't earn. Just wants to give you something. Okay, so I have this friend. His name's Dookie Hong, and he owns a restaurant in San Francisco, and I just went there the other day. The moment I get, you know, there's a long line out the door, and he sees me, he goes, Pastor, come on, come in. You know, and I'm like, okay, it's kind of weird passing all these people, but all right, you know, and then, you know, I had a couple friends, and he goes, sit down, let me get you drinks. What drink you want? He goes, let me just bring you some drinks. I'm like, okay. You want something to eat? I'm like, we're not real hungry. And he goes to the chef, he goes, no, make him one of everything. I want him to taste everything we make. I'm like, we're not hungry. Okay. Like, it's just, but this is his personality. And I remember one time we were passing by a store. He goes, oh, pastor, come in this store. Let me buy you a shirt. I go, I don't need a shirt. He goes, no. This is where I buy my favorite shirts. I want to buy you one of every color. I'm like, no, I don't. So I don't know if you have a friend like that. No? Okay. I do. You know those people that whenever they see you, like, they have to give you something. Maybe you have a relative like that or something. You know what I'm talking about. Like, they're just gracious. They have to give. The Bible says that's the way God is. So that means, when I understood that means when I get alone with God in the morning, I know who I'm getting before. A God who's saying, Francis, please, just confess your sin, because I want everything right. Okay, all right, God, here's what I did. Oh, we're all good. And then there's this gracious God who's just saying, I just want to bless you. This is what I do in the mornings. Oh, God, I'm in this room with you. You're with me and you want to bless me, because that's who you are. You just want to shower me with your grace, because you're gracious. This is insane. So God, here I am. I'll take it. I'll receive from you. And I don't even know how you do it. I don't know how you minister to the core of who I am. I don't know how you dwell in me and bless me like this, but I take it. I receive it. The Lord, a God merciful and gracious, abounding, slow to anger, and abounding in steadfast love. Like, he's just overflowing with this love. And I get before this God every day. And I just say, Lord, have me feel it. You're God. Pour your love into me. You're God. You're merciful. So God, here's all my sins. I'm so sorry. And I'm so grateful for your forgiveness again. Pour your grace on me. Pour your love on me. And I'm telling you, something happens when we live by faith. See, it's not your effort when you get alone with God. Like, maybe if I get on my knees long enough, then he'll... No, it's about your faith. Like, do you believe that Jesus really died for you on that cross to forgive you of your sins? Have you ever told him, I do believe you sent your son to die for me. And because I believe that, I can be forgiven. Thank you, Lord. And I want this promise that you gave, that your spirit will enter into me and make me become like Christ. Like, it says he'll make you a slave to righteousness. It's like, God, I want that. I want to, because I always keep gravitating to what my flesh wants and these desires. And the Bible says, what I can do is put my spirit in you, the spirit of truth. He'll actually live in you. To the point where when you start to sin, something inside just makes you sick. Like, ugh, this isn't right. See, the Bible says in 2 Peter 2, he says, you know, it's like a dog will return to its vomit. And a pig, after you wash him off, he'll run right back to the mud. And he says, that's what happens in church all the time. We rinse people off. And they're like, oh, yeah, I sin this way. Okay, sorry, you know, and we spray you off, but we don't change your nature. So if you spray off a pig, he's just going to run right back to the mud. And that's what happens to a lot of people. You go to church, and maybe the speaker makes you feel guilty or something. So you're like, okay, I don't want to do that again. What do you do the next day? You jump right back into it. Why? Because you're still a pig. That's cleaning off a pig. See, it's just a clean pig. But what the Bible says is, Jesus, that's why I'm sending the Holy Spirit. He's with you, and he'll be in you. And he can change your nature. He can put a fear of God in your heart. He can put the love of God in your heart. And it's a mystery. That's why it's like, I can't talk you into this stuff. No one talked me into something when I was 15. If it was a person talking me into it, someone else would have talked me out of it. But it was God coming into my life mysteriously. And I believed it, I knew it, and now every day for the last however many years that is, 43 years, I get alone with him. And I enjoy him. And it's what I was created for. It's why I was made in his image. And I'm just begging you guys, you're growing up in a different time than I did. I mean, I grew up with those phones that you actually dial, and you gotta wait till it comes back, and then you hit another one. And then if your finger's like a little too skinny, it goes through that little silver part, and it's like, oh, I called the wrong person. Then you gotta do it all over again. It's just like this waiting game. But you guys are just so, it's just nonstop. And so for you to pray, I know what your minds are doing. You try to get alone with God, and it's just spinning. And that scares me so bad. Because the Bible says, they that wait upon the Lord shall renew their strength. They'll mount up with wings like eagles. They shall run and not grow weary. They shall walk and not faint. It's those who can wait in silence before the Lord with anticipation. Like, oh man, I can't wait. Lord, I'm just going to sit here. I'm just going to sit here in silence with my mind clear, just anticipating you. And the Bible says those who can do that, he'll renew your strength. I really believe this is why we see so many suicides today. So many of you are anxious, easily overwhelmed, because you've lost the ability to wait on the Lord. You want everything immediate because you're used to everything immediate. It's demonic. He just wants us, boom, boom, boom, boom. Hey, how come that guy didn't text him back? It's been, you know, 4 minutes. You know, like he must be mad or whatever. It's just like we're so impatient. So guess what happens when you pray? Come on, Lord, I asked for that. He says, now those who wait upon the Lord, they'll renew their strength. You're not going to make it through this life until you learn how to wait for him. Enjoy him in silent peace. I told you about that nun, Sister Bethany. I doubt she's going to have many problems in life. I doubt she's going to fall into anxiety and just want to end it all. It's just, there's something about waiting and silence and quiet. And I'm just begging you, Start taking control of your life. You were made to commune with God. And the enemy is going to do everything he can to keep your mind busy, keep your life busy, so you come to the end. This is the last thing I'm going to share. I was flying to Brazil last week, and on the plane, it was like God was just downloading stuff to me. So last week, I was traveling a total of 54 hours. I was like counting it up, just dreading the week, going, I am going to be on a plane or a car or something for 54 hours this week. Like, it was just one city to the next. But I'm like, I'm not going to watch any movies. I'm not going to veg out, whatever. I'm like, God, I want to experience you. First couple hours, he's just showing me things in my life. Like, I don't like not knowing something, because then I look stupid when someone asks me a question. So because I'm often in the public eye, well, what's your view on, you know, Ukraine or Russia or Gaza or, you know, Minneapolis or it's just like boom, boom, boom. So I got to keep track of all of these things and have the right opinion of all of these things. And, well, what do you think about this person or this person? Oh, I got to keep track of all these people and all these other pastors, and I got to share what I think about them all. And it's just like, and then it's like all these theological issues. What do you think about the existence of hell? How long does hell last for? And this is, oh gosh, and I'm trying to study it all, and I'm talking to Catholics, you know, because I don't want to talk to this nun, I don't want to sound dumb, you know, like all of this stuff. And I just feel there's that, you know, the FOMO, the fear of missing out. Like, I need to know everything that's going on in the world right now. And I got to get back to everyone when they text me. I don't like people waiting on me. So, and God was just showing me, you keep that up and you won't hear my voice. What if I wanted to tell you how much I love you? But you have this fear of missing everything. And he goes, and he gave me like this different FOMO where it's like, wow, I don't want to miss out on your voice. And if my mind is so busy keeping up with all these people and all this knowledge, all this information, God, what if I miss your voice? What if I come to the end of my life and the enemy got me? I was just so busy. And God was saying, man, I had such plans for your life. But you wouldn't even just stop and listen. And so it's like, God, I have a real fear of missing out on that. And so if I look stupid in some context, so be it. But I don't want to miss your voice. And that means I've got to get rid of some things and take control of my life. And I'm just taking steps. Like, this is going to sound stupid maybe, but I was like, okay, I'll only use my phone during the odd hours. So at 9, so if you call me at 10 or text me at 10, you're going to be waiting at least an hour. You know, just so that I can just start weaning myself off of this thing. Because like, I want to try to get to the point where I'm like checking texts twice a day and maybe emails once a day, and people can wait. I can't afford to have this mind so busy that I miss the voice of God. And I don't know what that means for you, but you got to cut some things out. If you want that glory of having the Spirit communicate to you what no eye has seen, no ear has heard, no mind has conceived, the things that God has prepared for him. So I want to pray for you right now. But you got to believe this. You got to have faith that God is a merciful God. And he's a gracious God. And he wants right now to forgive you. But you got to confess it to him. But he's here just wanting that from you. And he's gracious. Like, he wants, he's like, come on, come on. Let me bless you. Let me bless you. Just get alone with me and let me bless you. And even right now as I pray, I'm going to pray that he somehow communicates to you internally. Because it's going to look different for you than for me. It's just different. Because we're different kids. I'm just telling you, from an old man who's had one of the greatest lives, I wouldn't trade my life for anyone's. My wife and I, we just feel like we're the happiest people on the earth. And it's not just because we have a great family and we get along, we still love each other. It's like, wow, we know him and he's shown us his love. I want that for you. So I'm going to pray that over you right now. If you guys would just bow your heads and just be in a posture of receiving right now. Believing God is gracious and he wants to bless you right now. God, I am so grateful for you. We praise you because you're a gracious God. And it's your desire to bless us. You made us to bless us. You want us to know you and feel so safe, fearless. God, I pray that you would do a miracle and have these people, get a glimpse, get a taste of who you are. That they would go back to their rooms tonight and just want more. Have them think about you tonight so that they get excited to wake up because they want more. Teach us to wait for you, that you could renew our strength, and we'd stop feeling tired and anxious, fearful, but that you really would renew our strength. And God, if anyone in this room does not know you yet, I pray that they would just come into your presence, confess their sins, ask you to come into their lives and to be one with them. Come, Holy Spirit, show us how great you are. Show us why you made us.
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0: Crowder, I am. 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

Fuller on the Pilgrim sang Turn. Hello, friend. Annalisa Morgeson here, and in not too long, I'll have verses from the book of Ephesians for you, as well as bring you a full hour of joyful noise that includes Zach Williams, Stars Go Dim, and Morgan Cryer. Up next, Unspoken are overwhelmed by God's grace in If We Only Knew.

This is Pilgrim Radio, and that was Sunday's Coming by Zach Williams. In Ephesians chapter 3, the Apostle Paul reminds believers that through Christ, Jews and Gentiles are now one family who are united by grace, rooted in love, and strengthened in God's Spirit. Then Paul closes with this powerful praise, Ephesians 3:20 and 21. Now to him who is able to do far more abundantly than all we ask or think, according to the power at work within us, to him be glory in the church and in Christ Jesus throughout all generations, forever and ever. Amen. Ephesians 3:20 and 21 means God is still working in his people and through his church. With more strength for the journey, Forrest Frank and Corey Asbury team up for Misunderstood. Sometimes

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1: But thank God that in the book, the Gospel of Matthew, Jesus Christ said the words that it will be so prevalent, the deception in the last days, that if it were possible, even the elect could be deceived. 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We are secure in the hand of Almighty God.
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Here's some truth for life from Alistair Begg's Daily Devotional. Luke 24, verses 44 to 45 says, "Then he said to them, 'These are my words that I spoke to you while I was still with you, that everything written about me in the law of Moses and the prophets and the Psalms must be fulfilled.' Then he opened their minds to understand the scriptures." Over the years, several films have sought to portray the sheer brutality surrounding Jesus' crucifixion, the unrelenting, unmitigated torture that transformed Christ into little more than a barely conscious mass of blood and flesh by the time he reached Golgotha. After viewing such a horrific scene, we may respond with tears and feelings of pity and remorse, or with confusion, wondering, why did this have to take place? What actually happened here? But however moved we may be, witnessing Jesus' crucifixion, whether in person, as the disciples did, or through an artist's rendering, is not enough in and of itself to bring an individual to saving faith. Rather, we meet Jesus savingly and definitively, primarily through God's word. The Apostle Paul exhorted fellow believers along these lines. How then will they call on him in whom they have not believed? And how are they to believe in him of whom they have never heard? And how are they to hear without someone preaching? And how are they to preach unless they are sent? The great need of every age is the proclamation of God's word. This was the purpose of Jesus' interaction with the disciples in Jerusalem on the first Easter Sunday. They were confused and despairing following Jesus' crucifixion. Then, as they cowered in a locked room, their Savior appeared, frightening them. How did he still their souls? He assured them of his physical resurrection, but he also pointed them back to God's word, which he'd spoken to them before his resurrection and which they would still have after he ascended back to heaven. He gave them information, and then he gifted them with illumination. He opened their minds to understand. What these disciples needed is what we need, to meet Jesus in the pages of Scripture. We may not be able to see Jesus physically, but we can read all that they read, all that is written about him in the Old Testament, and in the apostolic teaching of the New. We can see him there as he opens our minds to do so. We need more than intellectual ability, though that is necessary. We need his supernatural activity. We need to ask the Spirit of God to show us the Lord Jesus, our Savior, as we read. May this humble prayer, therefore, be the cry of your heart today. Lord, make the book live to me. From Alistair Begg's book, Truth for Life, Volume 2, on Pilgrim Radio.

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Warm Valley Baptist Church in Pavilion, Wyoming, June 8th through 11th from 9 a.m. to noon daily. For children having completed kindergarten through sixth grade. The theme is Illumination Station, shining a light on who Jesus really is. For more information, call Vicki at 307-850-5590. And now a news report from Carson City, Nevada. Douglas County School Board trustees paved the way last week for the potential sale of Menlie Elementary School. Officials told the Record Courier that the move comes as part of the district's broader plan to liquidate non-essential assets and redirect the proceeds into capital improvement plans. Trustees also approved submitting a subdivision application for the site of Jacks Valley Elementary School, vacated last summer due to an infestation, but returning to use as the Douglas County School District's offices. The decision allows for necessary future flexibility, officials said, as further school consolidations might be required due to evolving enrollment and budgetary pressures. And that's what we know. This is Pilgrim Street. If your church or nonprofit has an upcoming event, we want to hear about it. Also, if there's an issue you'd like discussed, or if you have comments about Pilgrim Radio's programming, email us at info@pilgrimradio.com or write to us at P.O. Box 21888, Carson City, Nevada 89721. And that's the word on the street this Thursday on Pilgrim Street.